0: From New York, this is Democracy Now!
1: Our objective is to sever every economic lifeline that sustains this tyrannical regime until Tehran stands alone.
0: The Trump administration has announced plans to escalate its economic war against Iran by issuing new sanctions and targeting Iran's trading partners. We'll speak to Cornell professor Nicholas Mulder, author of The Economic Weapon, The Rise of Sanctions as a Tool of Modern War. Then we look at how local officials in Illinois are collaborating with federal immigration agents, despite a state law barring the practice.

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1: Hey, I'm Talia Schlanger in for Tom Power. Welcome to Q. Today on the show, Jean-Michel Blais. He is an acclaimed composer who tours the world, and he'll tell you about developing this incredibly special relationship to the piano when he was a kid. Jean-Michel grew up with Tourette's syndrome, and he will explain how, when he would sit down to play at the piano, his tics would suddenly disappear. Jean-Michel Blais is coming up. Plus, Tracy and Martina are a couple of Cape Breton party gals who are known for piling on the makeup, teasing up the hair, and getting into all sorts of fun trouble. You'll hear from the two real-life friends who created these characters about bringing the spirit of Cape Breton across Canada and why it's always the people who make the place.

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1: A tornado has torn through the French village of Pontmas in the southwest, injuring 41 people and damaging hundreds of homes. Authorities said 15 people were taken to hospital in the Aude department, including a pregnant woman who was injured after her house collapsed on her. More than 120 emergency workers were deployed to the scene after winds reaching 117 kilometres per hour ripped roofs off homes and damaged an estimated 300 homes on Monday. French authorities issued an orange alert for thunderstorms in large parts of the southwest, which have already been hit by power outages and transport disruptions. And three new theme parks will be built near Paris as part of a €6 billion deal agreed between France and Saudi Arabia. The new development

0: Amal El-Mota weaves this tale is breathtaking. As external forces seemingly rip two sisters apart, this story teaches us that the depth of sisterly love serves like a beacon leading you home. The River Has Roots by Amal El-Mota is published by Quercus Publishing.
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3: You're listening to Q from CBC on public radio in the United States and across North America on Sirius XM 169. I'm Talia Schlanger, sitting in for Tom Power. So if you think back to when you were a kid, your childhood, did you have a space where you could escape from everything? Like maybe a treehouse where you would sit and read, or a window nook where you could watch the world go by and nobody would bug you, or somewhere just as simple as your bedroom, just somewhere that felt safe, that felt like yours and yours alone. For Jean-Michel Blais, who is an acclaimed composer, that place was the basement of his childhood home. And on his new album, Mirador, he's composed music that's rooted in that place of safety and wonder and creation.

0: Well, the wonderful thing is that you found the space to not just thank it and find a place of strength and just solidity in the playing, in the music, but now you've taken it a step further and are to the point where you're sharing the beauty of it with the rest of us,
1: mm-hmm.
0: which is, you know, you're not just communicating and being secure sure. in yourself. Now you're pushing that communication out mm-hmm. into the world and pushing it out to communicate with strangers.
1: Yeah. And that came in a very, you know, I was like, I don't know, maybe giving a show once a year, and it was the happiest day of my life, but I didn't really know that I could do that for a living. Mm-hmm. And then I was studying art history and liberal arts here in Montreal in front of my good friend, Devin Bate, who's also, he's my producer now, and he's produced maybe, you know, Jeremy Dutcher or Coming Holy. Like he, so he's the man behind all of those beautiful projects. Mm. And then I went to Devin and I was like, hey, I have all that music in my head that I'm just keep on forgetting. And what should I do with it? And can you help me? He said, why don't you record it? And by recording it and starting to share it, I realized how maybe egoistical it was to just keep it for myself.
0: Mm.
1: And realizing sometimes, I think we all have a talent or quote unquote, like a place to be on earth. And once you find it and you can share it and you can make 2 + 2 = 5, you know, and then you can make bigger out of it. I'm like, this is maybe my place. And then it started. And you know, when I started, like I would give my music away. I refused to sell it. And people insisted on giving me money. I was like, okay, well, like I'll open an account where I put your money so I can invest in another album. But I was really refusing to make it mercantile.
0: Yeah.
1: Really, because it was decided to give. And now it's crazy because I've learned this. You know, I had to quit another job as a social worker. Like I had nothing to do really with music to eventually leave more space for that. Because I'm like, that's where I'm the happiest.
0: Mm-hmm.
1: And I think that's where I can share and be the most myself.
2: Looking for a day trip from Paris that combines art, history, and beautiful gardens? Take the train to Giverny, where Claude Monet spent the last 43 years of his life and painted many of the Impressionist masterpieces that changed the history of art. The gardens are at their peak in July and August, when colourful flower beds are in full bloom and the ponds are covered with lilies. Open daily from 9:30 until 6 p.m, visitors can wander through the Clos Normand garden before crossing the famous Japanese bridge overlooking the water lily pond that inspired Monet's most celebrated paintings. The journey takes less than an hour from Paris by train to Vernon, followed by a short shuttle bus or bike ride to the house. It's one of those rare places where you can step inside the paintings you've seen in museums around the world. Stay tuned for more cultural tips on World Radio Paris.
3: Hey, I'm Talia Schlanger, in for Tom Power here on Q. You're in the middle of guest host Garvia Bailey's conversation with the composer Jean-Michel Blais. They've been talking about his new album, Mirador, which comes out at the end of September. And here's more of their conversation.

0: album Like Water for Chocolate. That is Common with the Light. Before that, you heard a bit of Tom Power's conversation with the rapper and actor Common and his very sage advice, you can't ignore Oprah. You can listen to that whole interview on our podcast feed. You can also catch Common on the third season of the Apple TV Plus show Silo, which is streaming now. That's it for Q today. Tomorrow on the show, Amalie Atkins is an artist who's based in Saskatchewan, who just made her first feature documentary called Agatha's Almanac. It tells the story of Amalie's aunt, who's now in her 90s. She lives on this farm in southern Manitoba, and she spends her days working in her garden and living this fiercely independent life that's rooted in nature and free from modern technology. Amalie will be here to tell you about capturing Agatha's quietly radical way of living in this documentary. I'm Talia Schlanger, in for Tom Power, and I'll see you tomorrow.
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1: A tornado has torn through the French village of Pontmas in the southwest, injuring 41 people and damaging hundreds of homes. Authorities said 15 people were taken to hospital in the Aude department, including a pregnant woman who was injured after her house collapsed on her. More than 120 emergency workers were deployed to the scene after winds reaching 117 kilometers per hour ripped roofs off homes and damaged an estimated 300 homes on Monday. French authorities issued an orange alert for thunderstorms in large parts of the southwest, which have already been hit by power outages and transport disruptions. And three new theme parks will be built near Paris as part of a €6 billion deal agreed between France and Saudi Arabia. The new development is expected to include a manga-themed park. French President Emmanuel Macron hailed the move as being on a scale not seen since Disneyland Paris. An opening date for the parks, which will be built near Cergy Pontoise, has not yet been set by the Élysée Palace, but they will open in stages and construction is expected to take years. The project was given the green light during a two-day state visit to France by Saudi Arabia's Crown Prince. WRP News, I'm Paul McNally.
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1: The River Has Roots by Amal El-Motar is an ode to sisterhood. Written like a fairy tale with whimsical prose, this book feels like one of those endless summer afternoons that are filled with possibilities. The imaginative freedom with which Amal El-Motar weaves this tale is breathtaking. As external forces seemingly rip two sisters apart, this story teaches us that the depth of sisterly love serves like a beacon leading you home. The River Has Roots by Amal El-Motar is published by Quercus Publishing.
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2: As the U.S. piles sanction upon sanction on Iran, experts ask, to what end?
3: The Trump administration really still doesn't have any strategy, and they're kind of just knocking their heads against the wall.
2: I'm Carolyn Beeler. A new day for Syria as the U.S. removes it from the list of states that sponsor terrorism.
4: This is a historical move, and it means a lot of hope for Syrians.
2: How Japanese Americans interned during World War II see themselves in today's mass

0: entities, individuals, and vessels involved in oil smuggling, nuclear procurement, and cyber operations. FSN's Nick Harper reports from Washington.
1: In many ways, Scott Bessent's comments were very heavy on threats, very thin on details. Not many specifics in terms of exactly who, where, or what would be sanctioned. The Treasury, however, put out a long list after his speech, detailing some of the 60 entities, individuals, and companies who are now part of this new sanctions regime. But it is likely to be extended further.
0: Meanwhile, Pakistan says significant progress has been made in efforts to end the war between the U.S. and Iran after the country's army chief and interior minister held a day of talks in Tehran. The 60-day peace framework set out in the Islamabad Memorandum of Understanding, signed in June by Pakistan, Iran, and the U.S., lapsed in mid-August without renewal. FSN's Hira Mustafa reports from Islamabad.
2: Taking to the social media platform X, the country's Interior Minister Mohsin Naqvi, who was part of the Pakistani delegation and who traveled with the country's Chief of Defense Forces on Monday to Tehran, has stated that significant progress has made with regards to Iran-US talks. He clearly did not outline what sort of progress, but he did talk about that there were discussions with regards to the Iranian, with regards to the reopening of the Strait of Hormuz, which is a major point of contention between the warring parties. The Pakistani delegation held extensive meetings.
0: India's national security advisor met China's vice president in Beijing. The discussions came as both sides seek to resolve the standoff that began along their disputed frontier in 2020, with India saying peace along the border is a prerequisite for broader ties, while Beijing has pushed to move the relationship forward. FSN's Neha Punia reports from the Indian capital.
3: China has been saying for many years now that one incident shouldn't drag the entire relationship down. But India's position has been that what happened at that border has very much defined this relationship for several years now. And it maintains that to have a relationship that is prosperous, that is one that is built on mutual trust, the border needs to be peaceful and the border needs to go back to pre-2020 levels.
0: From Bureaus Worldwide, this is FSN.
4: This is The World. I'm Carolyn Beeler. We start today in the Middle East, where Iran is facing more pressure from the Trump administration. Treasury Secretary Scott Bessent announced a new raft of sanctions yesterday as part of what he called Operation Economic Outcast.
5: Our objective is to sever every economic lifeline that sustains this tyrannical regime until Tehran stands alone.
4: Bessent described this new approach as an economic onslaught against Iran. The World's Shirin Jafari reports on what's new in this latest round of sanctions and what Iranians inside the country are saying about it.
6: The sanctions target Iran's oil, shipping, weapons, and financial networks. They focus on around 60 individuals, entities, and vessels. Sina Tusi is a senior fellow at the Center for International Policy in Washington. He says there wasn't much detail in Bessent's announcement yesterday.
7: They threatened, an economic D-Day against Iran right now. And, after days of more threats, more kind of creating expectations that something really, really huge or new is going to happen, nothing really new happened.
6: Over the years, the U.S. has placed some of the most severe sanctions on Iran, making it one of the most sanctioned countries in the world. During the first Trump administration, the U.S. imposed what it called the maximum pressure campaign on Iran, cutting it off financially from much of the world. But these new sanctions are not targeted at Iran directly, rather at other countries that trade with Iran, like China. Tusi says China has been a major buyer of Iranian oil, and it's unlikely that Beijing will accept the new sanctions.
7: China has been against these U.S. sanctions. It's denounced them as unilateral measures. I don't see any signs of that changing.
6: Still, he adds, one should not dismiss the psychological impact that the U.S. threats of more sanctions have had on Iran's economy.
7: You see that result in, further depreciation of the Iranian national currency. It creates more economic anxiety in Iran. And I think, this is all ultimately aimed at getting the Iranians to surrender to U.S. demands.
6: Iranian officials have this

0: dismissed the new sanctions as, quote, a desperate ploy. Ryan Costello with the National Iranian American Council says even before the announcement, the Iranian people were feeling the brunt of the economic sanctions.
1: We've seen millions of people in the Iranian middle class essentially fall out of the middle class and, you know, the middle class lifestyle into more economic precarity. It's just a much more difficult time inside of Iran, whether it's basically anything with economic activity, getting, you know, food, getting medicine, all of these things, it gets much more expensive.
0: Orezu Hasanzadeh has been working as a tailor and wholesale clothes seller in the Grand Bazaar of Tehran for 15 years. Speaking from the bazaar, she says she's been looking to procure some fabric for the fall and winter collections. The prices are eye-popping, she says. How are we supposed to run a business with these prices, she asks. Also in Tehran, Baran Razbkhah speaks about the high prices of medicine in a video on her Instagram page. Razbkhah is a physician and she says the astonishing depreciation of Iran's currency means she will have to be mindful of what medicines she prescribes to her patients. Prescribe a drug to my patient and it's expensive. That means they have to cut down on other costs, like food, she says. Iran's new security chief, Mohsen Rezaei, told State TV that if Iran's neighbors joined the new sanctions, Iran would respond by targeting them. Sina Tusi of the Center for International Policy in Washington says at this point, the U.S.'s end goal is not clear.
2: This all creates a situation where if the U.S. is upping the pressure, there is no real diplomatic off-ramp. So it's like pressure to what end? And if the end is regime change, that's already failed and created all these costs for the region, for the global economy. So to me, it seems like Trump and the Trump administration really still doesn't have any strategy. And they're kind of just knocking their heads against the wall in this conflict with Iran.
0: Last week, the United Arab Emirates announced that it is cutting trade and financial transactions with Iran. The two countries had close economic ties. Turkey, China, Russia are some of Iran's other trade partners. So far, they haven't announced any major shift in their position towards Iran. For the world, I'm Shirin Jafari.
3: We stay in the region with a look at Syria, which the U.S. has removed from its official list of countries that sponsor terrorism. It's a list that Syria has been on since 1979. U.S. Secretary of State Marco Rubio said the decision was made due to the government's efforts to, quote, fully distance Syria from acts of international terrorism. Syrian President Ahmed al-Sharaa hailed the move as historic.
4: Ha hiya Suriya al-yawm tanfudu an kahiliha nuktatan sawda.
3: Today, Syria is shaking off a dark burden, he said in his social media video. For another view on what all this means, we turn to Mutasem Siyufi. He's with the group The Day After, a Damascus-based NGO supporting transitional justice in Syria. We start with the significance of Rubio's announcement.
5: This is a historical move, and it means a lot of hope for Syrians. Syrians are suffering a lot of economic pressure, and Syria needs a flow of foreign investment in the country. We hope that that will be encouraging for foreign investment, for international support to access the country and help in overcoming the economic challenges that the Syrian people is under.
3: So the lifting of this lifts restrictions on U.S. foreign assistance, defense exports, and also financial transactions. Can you talk more about what that means, what the situation has been up until now in Syria and what will change going forward?
5: Basically, also in addition of the economic side of things, I think this removal is another milestone in the integration of Syria and the international community, again, after decades of isolation. Now, what we hope is Syria to integrate normally in its region and to integrate in the international community, again, with international institutions, with international actors, with the Arab countries as well, in a way that allows Syria to be a cooperative partner in these relationships.
3: As I mentioned, the U.S. Secretary of State says the Syrian government has made efforts to distance Syria from acts of international terrorism. What has the government done to do that?
5: Well, basically, the official line is in the same direction that the Secretary of State described. But several actors inside and outside the country still have some concerns. They might not be valid, but they exist so far. The first concern is the entire administration with the factions that were united under the Hayat Tahrir al-Sham, and then
3: Hayat Tahrir al-Sham, HTS, was a branch of al-Qaeda in Syria, correct?
5: Yes. Is this transformation real and deep and concrete? Is it comprehensive? That all the factions believe in this new policy and this new strategy and this shift in the position?
3: A shift away from what and toward what?
5: Well, as al-Qaeda affiliate, they used to consider the Arab countries, the international actors, the U.S. as enemies. Now we're talking about the possibility of having a peace treaty with Israel. So it's a massive shift. It's not only in the policy, but also in the thinking, in the ideology. Do we consider the West enemies or not? Do we want to export the revolution to other countries or not? The official line is not. But is it cohesive enough or not? This is the question.
3: President Ahmed al-Shara has said all of that, has said, embracing the West, moving away from extremism. He's renounced some of his past, moving away from extremism. But the question you're saying is that really real? And have all the factions represented in the government done the same? Are they all really on board?
5: Absolutely. And because, in some aspects, some radical ideologies are spreading in some pockets in the country. So also the third concern is, are these pockets going to develop in the future into something threatening this or jeopardizing these policies or not? Is the government willing to contain, eliminate these pockets? This will take time, and I believe it's something to wait and see and to experience.
3: Mm.
5: So far, we do not see alarming signals from Syria.
3: Do not see alarming signals.
5: Well, this is something, to be honest, people are divided around this point. Because, for example, if you listen to the Israelis' statements, they are very skeptical. If we looked at what happened in Suwayda last year, for example.
3: That's when there was an attack on the Druze community and, 1,700 people were killed?
5: Yes. Innocent people were killed only because they are Druze for their religious identity. So basically, that was not the official policy of the government. But this happened. Some of the factions that are aligned with the government did it based on this ideology. So the question is this a real and deep transformation? All the factions went through this transformation or not? Are there pockets inside the country that they have different agenda, different ideological and political agenda, and they are trying to consolidate power, waiting for the right moment to exercise their agendas and their policies? Security apparatuses and institutions in the surrounding countries and in the world are watching closely the situation in Syria. And as far as we hear, people are divided.
3: So as you say, opinions are divided about whether the government of Syria really has taken a turn. You live in Syria, you live in Damascus. Describe what it's like now in terms of safety day to day.
5: If you move from Damascus to the coast, to the north, to the east, to the south, except from Suwayda, I think the security situation is relatively good. It's not perfect, it's not excellent, but it's relatively good. In the rural areas, it's less than the city centers. We see that the Ministry of Interior is doing its best to show regular and organized police forces that delivering security in the hotspot areas. They are doing their best, but still, there are many groups in Syria, they have arms in their hands. I'm not talking here about the Kurds or the Druze, but I'm talking about Arab Sunni factions. Sometimes it's not even factions, it's some ordinary people or ordinary groups that they have weapons. So basically, there is some fears and concerns about the ability of the newly born security institutions to ensure to deliver safety and security all over the country in full capacity. This will take time.
3: So before the Assad regime fell, you were working with anti-Assad rebel groups. So clearly you wanted him out. How do you feel about where things stand now in Syria?
5: I believe now we have a political system where the president enjoys superior powers over the executive branch of the government, over the judiciary, and the executive branch of the government, including the president and the ministers, cannot be held accountable neither by the constitutional court or by the parliament. Syria now, if you talk to ordinary Syrian, everyone in Syria now is talking about that, well, corruption is back and it's not eliminated. So basically, I believe the system that we live now doesn't have the necessary levels of checks and balances within the institution.
6: Mm.
5: Second is the identity of the country. The identity of the country now, it's a country that is dominated by the Arab Sunni. This is the identity, and it recognizes Christians, Druze, Alawites, and they have rights, and they have the right to live safely. But there is a dominated identity, which is not pluralistic as someone like me would see, but it's also, again, to give them the credit, we're not talking about a government that is trying to posture an identity of the country that is Salafi or jihadi or exclusive or whatever.
6: Mm.
5: But again, in the system, that it needs a lot of reforms.
3: That was Mutasim Siyufi. He's the executive director of The Day After, a Damascus-based NGO supporting transitional justice in Syria.

0: Still to come, researchers say Angola has ancient peatlands that are the size of Rhode Island. We tell you why that's potentially good news for fighting climate change. 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
1: Looking for a day trip from Paris that combines art, history, and beautiful gardens? Take the train to Giverny, where Claude Monet spent the last 43 years of his life and painted many of the Impressionist masterpieces that changed the history of art. The gardens are at their peak in July and August, when colourful flower beds are in full bloom and the ponds are covered with lilies. Open daily from 9:30 until 6 p.m, visitors can wander through the Clos Normand garden before crossing the famous Japanese bridge overlooking the water lily pond that inspired Monet's most celebrated paintings. The journey takes less than an hour from Paris by train to Vernon, followed by a short shuttle bus or bike ride to the house. It's one of those rare places where you can step inside the paintings you've seen in museums around the world. Stay tuned for more cultural tips on World Radio Paris.
0: This is The World. I'm Carolyn Beeler. There are more peatland ecosystems in the African nation of Angola than previously thought, 4 times more, according to a recent study. They cover an area larger than the state of Rhode Island. These peatlands have boggy, waterlogged soil that never dries out and grasses that never fully decompose, which makes them a major storage space for carbon. The mapping of these peatlands in Angola is big news for environmentalists who are trying to protect those ecosystems. Mauro Lorenzo is a senior researcher with the Wilderness Project and led the mapping effort. He told me that even though the peatlands are newly mapped, many of them are ancient.
2: Some of them, their origins are over 10,000 years old. So they've been accumulating carbon since the last glacial maximum. So it's a lot of carbon that they're accumulating through time.
0: And these specific peatlands we're talking about in Angola, what part of the country are they in?
2: So they're in a region in the southeast of Angola. They're basically within the Angolan sort of highlands. They're on the Bié Plateau, and they form part of a very important place called the Angolan Highlands Water Tower. So they are essentially following along every major river coming out of Angola, which is quite a few, the Okavango, the Zambezi, and the Congo.
0: 3 major river systems.
2: Yes, exactly. So part of our work is also to study, mainly we started in Angola and looked at the Okavango system. But yeah, what we've uncovered is that this water tower is actually the starting place of other major rivers in Africa, specifically the Zambezi, which also has other oranges in Zambia, but there's a strong amount of water coming from Angola, and then also some very important sources to the Congo. So this is part of our work to really focus in on river baselines. And in doing so, we actually are able to study the peat because it's literally alongside the river. They flow along just as you see the rivers on a map. The peat is right next to them.
0: So this particular area of peatland is 4 times larger than previously mapped. Why is that important to locals? Why is it important to, you know, the whole world when it comes to this whole carbon issue?
2: So as you mentioned in your introduction, peatlands store a lot of carbon. In this case, a lot of older maps don't map peatland in Angola, in this era of Angola. And that's simply because we didn't have on the ground information to help us understand what these wetlands had.
0: And what about local folks? I mean, are there people who live around these areas for whom the peatlands serve as an important ecosystem or act as a buffer for flooding, things like that?
2: Yes, yeah, absolutely. There's hundreds of small communities in this area of Angola, some also larger towns. And local people usually practice subsistence agriculture and they use the peatlands as nurseries. They also harvest the grasses and sedges for their homes. And they also catch fish in these areas. So, you know, they knew about these peatlands many, many generations ago. And now it's only through other scientific means that we can publish this work. So just to appreciate that these people have been there and they've been interacting with these peatlands for many generations before we even arrived.
0: Right. I was going to say, you know, presumably locals have known for a long time where these peatlands are and aren't. And this is just the first time they're kind of being officially mapped. Why is that significant if folks there, you know, will continue to do what they have done with these ecosystems?
2: I think it's significant because through time, you know, a lot of other countries have used their peatlands already. They've either mined them and burned them, or they've dewatered them and they've planted something else there and replaced the vegetation.
0: Kind of filled them in land reclamation, kind of?
2: Exactly. So the conditions needed for that peat to form are not the same anymore. And so there's no more peat forming. So it's really important for us to know where there are peatlands that are still intact. And that's what we have in Angola, where there are some areas where people use it, but they don't use very big machinery or heavy equipment. So everything is hand dug. And at least from what I've seen, it's a very big difference when you do something with a machine versus when you do something with your hands. And so it's important lessons that we can learn from them. At the same time, we also don't want these peatlands to suffer the same sort of consequences as other countries have done in their history, where, you know, they are trying to, you know, manufacture the conditions again to have peatlands forming in these regions. But in Angola, they are still very much naturally there. So that's an important distinction. To try and protect them, we actually have something to protect in this case.
0: So is that the goal now that this has been mapped, to try to keep them there, these peatlands?
2: Yes. Having this information helps people identify where are the most important areas, not only for immediate communities, but also biodiversity, livelihoods further downstream. Because, you know, these peatlands are essentially the waterways from Angola into other African countries. And that includes Namibia, Botswana, and Zambia, and so on, all the way to both the Atlantic and the Indian Ocean. So without these peatlands being intact and without their protection, these other communities or these other countries would not benefit from the water that's coming out of Angola.
0: If there is an increased focus on conservation in this area, what would the impact be on locals who do use that area sustainably? Sometimes there's a risk of actually making life harder or livelihoods harder for locals if there is increased conservation work.
2: Absolutely, yeah. So it's really important to do your homework, to spend time in the landscape as we've done, to understand the needs of the local community, to understand how they already use their ecosystem and to understand how they are looking after it, and potentially also to help them help themselves to manage it better. So the idea is not to come in and cause people and move people away or tell them they can't do what they've been doing. But the idea and what we've done is we've spent time, a lot of time in this community. We've been there now, this is a decade since we first entered Angola, in this part of Angola. That's really critical. It's something that we're very careful of and something that we don't want to bulldoze local people, because they are the custodians of these peatlands. They are the people that have, over their generations, looked after them so that we can actually study them now.
0: Mauro Lorenzo is a senior researcher with the Wilderness Project. The organization works to survey and protect Africa's major river basins. Heading now to Aomori, Japan, where a mammoth tug-of-war started this weekend. More than 1,000 people showed up to move a 400-ton castle using ropes to pull it along metal rails. The tower is part of the 400-year-old Hirosaki Castle. It's being moved back to its original location following a decade of repairs to a stone wall supporting the structure. The completion of the castle is a big deal, with speeches and traditional Japanese performances. A huge four-story tower is, of course, a formidable tug-of-war opponent. Those pulling it measure their progress by inches over hours, and it is expected to take a week and many groups of volunteers to reach its final resting place. This weekend's volunteers were rewarded with a party that continued into the night, complete with fireworks. More to come right here on The World.

0: You may have heard the news that cultural icon, country music star Dolly Parton died this week. She was 80. Over the years, I was lucky enough to speak with Dolly a few times, so you're going to hear one of our conversations, the one from 2020, and she talks about writing one of her biggest hits, Jolene. That's coming up on Q from CBC.
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2: This is The World. I'm Carolyn Beeler. Colombia's new right-wing president has announced an immigration crackdown, one of the first major policy announcements he's made since being sworn into office 3 weeks ago. President Abelardo de la Esperieja is promising to deport thousands of immigrants who do not have legal residency. That would primarily affect Venezuelan immigrants and marks a significant departure from Colombia's past welcoming of those fleeing Venezuela. Gracie Pelicani is a professor at Los Andes University Law School in Bogota, where she runs the legal clinic for migrants. She told me the announcement specifically targeted two groups of immigrants.
3: The first one would be those that committed some kind of crime and those that are in an irregular migratory status, but he didn't give much detail so far.
2: Have these enforcement actions started?
3: We actually don't know because he said that he wants to see what he actually can do in Barranquilla, which is a city far from the capital. So we actually don't have any news that this operation actually started today.
2: Why start in Barranquilla?
3: Because he decided not to govern from Bogota for some reason, and he decided that his government is going to govern from Barranquilla. And I guess, this is just a guess that I'm making, that he wants to start from there.
2: Oh, interesting. And what is the reason that the new president gave for this crackdown?
3: No reason specifically, but I think that it's part of its political program. But I mean, nothing happened specifically in the last couple of months. We actually know that there is 500,000 migrants in an irregular immigration status right now, but the reason why this is so is that from a couple of years now, we didn't have a regularization mechanism open for those migrants. So, I mean, it's pretty normal that we have people still coming in, but no way to regularize into the country.
2: Mm. So most of the migrants in Colombia are from Venezuela, and most of them who are there have temporary legal residence. But you're saying that that temporary legal residence program was basically shut down years ago, so new arrivals do not have legal residence?
3: Yeah, exactly. As you know, Colombia is the major destination country for Venezuelans from 6, 8, 7 years ago, because we are the neighboring country. And in 2021, we started this major regularization program, giving almost 2 million people a permit for 10 years. But it was very clear in 2021 that those arriving irregularly in the country couldn't apply after January 2021, and only those who entered regularly the country could apply for 2 years.
2: So this type of immigration policy is a departure from Gustavo Petro's policies, it sounds like. Is this what the new president campaigned on? Is he delivering what, you know, voters brought him into office to do?
3: What is interesting about Abelardo de la Esperieja is that if you look at his campaign before the election, migration wasn't really there. So it was very surprising that the very first, decision that he made was about deporting. But of course, if we think about that, he's very, near to President Trump positions on migration, that he decided to start with deportation of migrants.
2: So this was not part of his platform that got him elected?
3: Not really. Migration was not really there during the campaign, no.
2: Do you see the signals that this is actually going to be carried out, or is this just political bluster? It might be hard to say that now, especially when the administration is so new, but do you have any thoughts?
3: Yeah, this is a very good question. I'm really waiting to see, because I really doubt that the migration authority and the police that are in charge of carrying out the identification of these migrants and the deportation have really the capacity on the ground to do this. So I'm really waiting to see if they're gonna somehow show some results about this, and they want to extend the same measures to the other major cities in Colombia, because of course Barranquilla is not the city where the higher number of Venezuelan migrants and migrants in general are present in the country. I hope not, of course, but I don't think that right now we can say something for sure about this.
4: One of the reasons given by the president for this crackdown is to cut down on crime, right? Is there any evidence that immigrants commit crimes at higher rates than other folks in Colombia?
3: No, definitely not. Of course, because of the very complicated management of its borders, especially with Venezuela, of course, there is crime on the border, and of course there is trafficking of persons. So of course, I mean, there is a need to understand what is going on, but not in the sense that now there is a surge in crime by migrants in the country, so we need to find them and deport them. Nothing like that.
4: Colombia is not the first country in the region to change leadership and to change stances on immigration. The economic situation in Venezuela is still bad. The country is recovering from two major earthquakes earlier this summer. If Venezuelans try to leave the country today, what are their options regarding where to go?
3: Well, this is very complicated, because as you know, Colombia is the door to Panama, then Costa Rica, and then all the way up to Mexico and the US. And right now this route, it always have been, but it's a very complicated one. We have news of people coming back and not going up, and also migrating to other countries, which also are changing their policy migrations now. It's complicated. So I think the situation is worse for me than it was a couple of years ago, where if they couldn't migrate to the US, they could go to other places or to other countries in the region. I think right now they have very few options, especially in those countries where we have right-wing governments right now.
4: Gracie Pelicani is a professor at Los Andes University Law School in Bogota. During World War II, the United States imprisoned Japanese Americans in 10 camps around the country. One of them was the Tule Lake Segregation Center in Northern California. 80 years after its closure, a group of camp survivors and family members recently traveled there to pay tribute to the people who died in the camp. Jefferson Public Radio's Roman Battaglia reports that these survivors see parallels between their experience and the federal government's treatment of immigrants today.
5: Buddhist priest Duncan Williams recites a prayer meant to alleviate suffering caused by the hatred and ignorance of others. Behind him is a small concrete jail, one of the few structures left at the Tule Lake Segregation Center. Williams and 400 others are here for a memorial service to remember the 331 people who died at this camp between 1942 and 1946. Williams has everyone collectively recite their names to ensure they aren't forgotten. After the attack on Pearl Harbor in 1941, over 100,000 Japanese Americans were imprisoned in one of 10 so-called relocation centers across the country. Tule Lake sits on open rangeland 8 miles south of the Oregon border. It was known for having some of the harshest conditions. Everyone who came on this biannual pilgrimage is here for their own reason. Phyllis Iwasaki has a direct connection with Tule Lake.
6: I want to pay tribute to my family, my grandparents, my parents, older brother, who was just a toddler at the time, and my sister, who was born in Newell at the camp.
5: Hiroshi Shimizu is the president of the Tule Lake Committee, which organizes the pilgrimages. He told the crowd that the U.S. Constitution should have prevented this.
7: Yet during World War II, those constitutional guarantees were abandoned by men in power who chose fear over principle.
5: Shimizu says the goal of the pilgrimages is to remember what happened at this camp and honor those who died there. He got involved because of his own connection to Tule Lake.
7: I arrived in Tule Lake at 6 months old in September of 1943. I went on what I call the grand tour of incarceration sites.
5: Shimizu is not the only camp survivor on the pilgrimage. Satsuki Ina was born in this camp. She says she knows firsthand the brutality that faced those who protested the camps. Her father was charged with sedition and taken from his family for speaking out.
8: He was held here for several days, and the mugshot that I found of him from his FBI files shows that he had been beaten. He had bruises and contusions all over his face.
5: Ina is one of the co-founders of Sudu for Solidarity, an activist group. The camps are often referred to as internment camps, but Ina says that's not accurate, as internment is a legal term describing the imprisonment of enemy nationals. Most people in the camps were American citizens. Ina says what happened here fits the definition of a concentration camp.
8: The euphemistic language was used to suppress the truth, to minimize what they actually did. We're working fervently, really, to correct the language.
5: She says it's hard to see what's happening today at ICE detention facilities and not see the similarities to her own experience.
8: We feel like because of what happened to us, it's really important for us to show up in ways that people didn't show up for us back in 1942.
5: Chizu Omori, another camp survivor, is worried about the singling out of people based on their race or ethnicity.
9: We're going backwards, and that's a hard thing to accept, because do we learn our lessons? Apparently not.
5: That's why this pilgrimage feels more poignant than ever. After the memorial ceremony, most of the pilgrims gather with signs and banners to directly connect the historical events of Japanese-American incarceration with modern-day immigration enforcement.
10: The greatest risk of all is to do nothing.
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5: For the world, I'm Roman Battaglia.
4: Planning a summer vacation for the family can be a thankless task, especially for trying to get kids excited about doing things outside their comfort zone. Our next guest was the one pushing her mom and dad. On her summer vacation, she wanted to jump out of a plane at 10,000 feet. Maya Butt recalled her pressure campaign for GBH's Stories from the Stage.
14: I'm sitting with my dad. We are planning our trip to New Zealand coming up in 5 months. I am in charge of activities. I've just come across the perfect one. Skydiving. Oh, it would be so fun. Probably feels like when I'm on the back of my dad's motorcycle or when I'm flipping on the trampoline at gymnastics. I want to do it so bad. Okay, requirements. Perfect. Minimum age 12. I'm 13. My little brother, Rishi, probably can't do it, but that's okay. What else? Parental permission. Ooh, all right. I turned to my dad. Hey, Papa, when we're in New Zealand, can I go skydiving, please? I know you and Mama have done it before. You didn't die. Sounds really fun. He looks at me. Maya, that sounds like a great idea. I'm okay with it, but you're gonna have to ask Mama. I know. I'll ask her when she comes home. When my mom gets home from work, I intercept her almost at the door. Hey, Mama, when we go to New Zealand, can I go skydiving, please? It seems super fun. She looks at me with a smile. Absolutely not. You're 13. Maybe in a couple years. I go back to tell my dad the news. Papa, she said no. Well, Maya, she is your mother. She's probably worried that you're going to die. But people don't die from skydiving anymore, Dad. It's safe. Well, Maya, if you think that you have an argument, maybe you have to present that to her. You have a decision to make. Are you going to take no for an answer? What? No is always the end of the conversation. That's weird. I guess I didn't have to take no for an answer. For the next 5 days I go back, I do research. I am armed with all sorts of facts. I'm going to get her to say yes. I think I can do it. I present those facts to her. She doesn't say yes. What? Go back to my dad. Papa, she didn't say yes. Well, Maya, she didn't say yes, or did she say no? No, she didn't say no, but she didn't say yes either. This is important. If she didn't say no, something you said must have gotten through to her. Maybe you have to go back, figure out what she's still worried about, and then address those concerns. That's a good idea. I go back to my mom. I figure out what is it that she's worried about, almost like an interview. I take notes. I do more research. I come back to her another 5 days later. She's sitting at the table doing work. Hey, Mama, remember that conversation we had about skydiving? Can we have it again? I've got some information that maybe you'd want to know. She looks at me, closes her laptop. Sure. What have you got? So these are the 5 skydiving schools in New Zealand. These 3 have the best reviews, and all of their divers are not allowed to do any other jumps unless they've done at least 10,000 jumps before. For the last 3 years, no safety incidences, no deaths. That's pretty good, right? What do you think? What do you think? Can we go? I don't know, Maya. This is good work, but I don't feel good about this. Maybe we could do it together. 5 months later, I'm sitting in the plane. He's tightening my straps. My heart is beating so fast. I can't believe I'm about to jump out of a plane. Who lets a 13-year-old jump out of the plane? I make eye contact with my mom across the plane. Okay, we can do this. We can do this. The door opens next to me. Holy cow, there's a lot of wind. I can barely hear what I'm saying. How am I supposed to jump out of the plane? This is nuts. I feel my mom's hand pressure on my leg. Okay. Okay, we can do this. I look down. There's no ground, just air. All of a sudden, I get pushed out. I'm falling faster than I've ever fallen before. The wind is going past my cheeks. Everything's moving. I can't hear anything. What is going on? And then the chute is pulled. Silence. It's peaceful. I'm looking around. Those are mountains. That's cool. Oh, little sheepies. They're so cute. Look at them. Oh, and that's my mom. She's coming down right behind me. My feet hit the ground. My mom's feet hit the ground. I run to her. I jump on her. We did it and survived. Oh my God, Mom. That was crazy. Was your heart beating as fast as mine was? I didn't think I was going to be able to do it. Did you think you were going to be able to do it? Last time when you did it with Papa, was it the same thing? I cannot wait to tell my friends. They're not going to believe this. That was so cool. You're so cool. Let's go tell Papa and Rishi. 17 years later, I am so grateful that my mom shared that experience with me. I'm so grateful she gave me that support in the plane that I didn't know I needed. I'm grateful to my dad for coaching me through how to get her to say yes. You know, there's a lot of things that people say are scary in this world, and most of them won't kill you. It's pretty cool. I'm still an adrenaline junkie, though, so the next thing I'll probably have to do, gotta convince my mom to go bungee jumping with me. Thank you so much.
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4: This is The World. I'm Carolyn Beeler. If there is one thing fast fashion is, besides fast, it's cheap. To offer those prices, brands like H&M and Zara keep labor costs very low. And garment workers in places like Pakistan say that's because they are underpaid and mistreated. That's despite retailers touting so-called factory audits that often paint a much rosier picture of the people making our clothes. A new report from the nonprofit Labor Behind the Label highlighted new details. Dan Ashby has the story from the UK.
18: They abuse us with words and physically. If we react, they will not count the piecework we're doing, so we continue.
19: Those are the words of a worker at a factory that supplies clothes to one major brand. They allege they're abused both physically and verbally in the course of making our fashion. In fact, the not-for-profit company Labour Behind the Label interviewed more than 255 workers across 8 garment factories in Pakistan, which supply 15 major European clothes companies, and they uncovered a range of disturbing allegations. The workers are being kept anonymous, so we've asked a producer to voice up all their written testimony.
18: They're not paying us even a basic wage.
19: They were made to work even when they were sick.
18: I had Saturday off because I was sick. I went to the factory Sunday and requested a half day. They didn't allow this, so I had to work. Around 4:30, I collapsed.
19: When workers either decide to blow the whistle or complain, they were sacked.
18: We all know if you file a complaint, you'll be terminated.
19: In total, nearly two-thirds of workers interviewed said they weren't being paid legal wages and couldn't afford basic household needs. Only 3 of 255 workers earned anything close to a living wage. Anna Breyer was one of the report's authors.
20: But I think we should be shocked. I think we need to continue to be shocked by the fact that fashion is made in situations where workers are not having their rights respected. We should be able to, as consumers, go into a shop and pick something up and feel confident that the person who made it was paid enough under the law and that they had human rights. And that should be a baseline.
19: The big fashion brands hire auditing companies to ensure that workers are being treated fairly. But the report found huge failures here too. Auditors themselves admitted they often don't report wage theft, excessive underpaid hours, intimidation or harassment, even when workers routinely complain about it. When workers were checked up on, it was often with their managers present, making it almost impossible for them to complain.
20: That fashion companies choose to source from these low-wage, high-exploitation production regions. In order to justify those sourcing decisions, they use social auditing. And social auditing is somebody going into a factory to go and check whether human rights standards are complied with. The system requires this documentation. It means that the stuff that workers say almost never gets into the audit report. And so it creates this echo chamber between the suppliers and the brands who say everything's fine, when actually the lived reality is that worker rights abuses are really common.
19: We put these allegations to some of the big retailers. Primark said it acknowledged that audits don't provide a complete picture, which is why it does speak directly to workers. It said it continues to strengthen its audit methodology, investing in its team in Pakistan and in worker grievance mechanisms. H&M said it was highly concerned about the findings and took any breaches of its requirements very seriously. It says it has already investigated and repaid all affected workers and strengthened training. But report author Anna Breyer says they're not listening hard enough.
20: I think there's still this very significant distrust of worker rights organisers, trade unions, who have been telling them for many years that there are issues, but that information is distrusted by the brands who essentially want to continue with business as usual because there's so much money in this mass industry.
19: One of the drivers is profit. Fashion retailers are in a battle to corner and keep their markets, so they've outsourced labour to cheaper countries with poorer rights, which in turn brings us those bargain prices. Wendy Ward is an academic specialising in fast fashion and says it doesn't have to be that way.
21: It would only require a small increase in the price of a garment for garment workers to even be paid a living wage. People have worked up examples where you could do that and it maybe not even have an effect on the price of the garment. It could just take a tiny little slice out of the brand's profit margin. I mean, these brands are making enormous profits off the back of misery, basically.
19: But if you feel like you've been waiting long enough for fashion to get greener and kinder, then there are some steps you can take to make a little change yourself. Buy less and check labels. Ultimately, though, it can't really be up to the consumer to change global systems. And report author Anna Breyer says, as a very first step, our fashion brands could start getting to know their workers better.
20: Brands need to change who they listen to. And while audits can identify some issues, brands that want to actually know what's happening need to engage continuously with trade unions and community-based monitoring and not rely on paperwork alone as a method of understanding what's happening in the factories.
19: So the next time you go to a big shiny clothes shop hoping to get smarter or hipper, imagine a different vision. A day when these clothes aren't linked in any way to exploitation and abuse. Now, wouldn't that be a good look?
15: That's Dan Ashby reporting from the UK. His story comes to us from DW's Inside Europe podcast. The third time's the charm for the Kuhn Narin electric pin band. This is from the group's newest album, their third. The first two were recorded on a homemade sound system where they're based in rural Thailand. But for this album, they were in a professional recording studio in Pasadena, California. The location's different, but their heavy surf psychedelic rock sounds the same. Kuhn Narin's story starts in 2013 when they uploaded a grainy video to YouTube. It showed them outside, surrounded by people as they jammed out on homemade instruments. A producer in LA liked what he heard and traveled to Thailand's central Phetchabun province to record them. Soon, Kuhn Narin had a following.

toured the world, band members came and went, and in 2024, they finally stepped inside a professional studio in Pasadena, recording what you are hearing now. We leave you with the powerful riffs of Kuhn Narin from their album, 3.

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Here is your weather forecast for Wednesday on WRP. The sun is back all day on the Riviera with a very pleasant 28 degrees. Paris and Normandy will also reach 28, but cloudying up in the afternoon with some risk of rain on the coast after 8 p.m. Thanks for listening to our programming. 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

Here is your weather forecast for Wednesday on WRP. The sun is back all day on the Riviera with a very pleasant 28 degrees. Paris and Normandy will also reach 28, but cloudying up in the afternoon with some risk of rain on the coast after 8 p.m. Thanks for listening to our programming. 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

Here is your weather forecast for Wednesday on WRP. The sun is back all day on the Riviera with a very pleasant 28 degrees. Paris and Normandy will also reach 28, but cloudying up in the afternoon with some risk of rain on the coast after 8 p.m. Thanks for listening to our programming. 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
1: Animal rights campaigners are gearing up for protests and petitions aimed at persuading the French government to ban the hunting of alpine marmots. Open season on the rodents, which are members of the squirrel and groundhog family, begins in September, a few weeks before they go into a long winter hibernation. Although the marmot is not a threatened species in France, its numbers are reportedly in decline as a result of climate change. Campaigners say they are opposed to them being hunted for fun. United Airlines will begin a daily non-stop service from Denver in the US to Paris, giving travellers a direct route to the French capital. The airline announced this week that the year-round service will be operated on a Boeing 787-9 Dreamliner. The new route will complement existing services from New York, Washington, Chicago and San Francisco. And French residents will be treated to a deep partial lunar eclipse in the early hours of Friday morning, just before dawn. A partial eclipse always happens about 2 weeks before or after a solar eclipse. This one follows the total solar eclipse earlier this month. Current weather forecasts are predicting a lot of cloud and some rain for Friday morning in France, so it may not be the best place for viewing. The peak of the event, when the majority of the moon is in the Earth's shadow and the red colour will be its deepest, will take place at around 6:13 in the morning on Friday. WRP News, I'm Paul McNally.
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2: As the U.S. piles sanction upon sanction on Iran, experts ask, to what end?
3: The Trump administration really still doesn't have any strategy, and they're kind of just knocking their heads against the wall.
2: I'm Carolyn Beeler. A new day for Syria as the U.S. removes it from the list of states that sponsor terrorism.
4: This is a historical move, and it means a lot of hope for Syrians.
2: How Japanese Americans interned during World War II see themselves in today's mass deportations.
5: It's really important for us to show up in ways that people didn't show up for us back in 1942.
2: And in the world of fast fashion, the moral cost of using cheap labor.
6: These brands are making enormous profits off the back of misery, basically.
2: Plus, how do you move an ancient castle with ropes and sweat? That's all ahead on The World.
7: From Vita Story News in New Delhi, I'm Ashan Garg. India and China have concluded their 25th round of border talks in Beijing, with both sides agreeing to continue dialogue and seek a mutually acceptable boundary settlement. The discussions between India's National Security Advisor Ajit Doval and Chinese Foreign Minister Wang Yi on Tuesday came ahead of a possible visit by Chinese President Xi Jinping to New Delhi for the BRICS summit in September, which would be his first trip to the Indian capital in 7 years. The two countries' relations have been strained since a deadly clash between their troops in the Galwan Valley in 2020. From New Delhi, Neha Punia reports.
8: What's important is this meeting is coming ahead of a possible visit to New Delhi by President Xi. There's some reporting that he could come with a 400-member-strong delegation to attend the BRICS summit. If he does come, this would be his first visit to New Delhi in 7 years. He's not come since the 2020 Galwan clash really saw ties hit the roughest patch they have in several decades. And it would be a huge feather in India's cap as it holds its biggest marquee event in its diplomatic calendar.
7: Canada on Tuesday announced retaliatory tariffs on more than 700 American products, doubling duties on steel and aluminium to 50% and imposing new levies on electronics, dairy and clothing. The move came after trade talks collapsed late on Friday, prompting Washington to impose 50% tariffs on roughly $20 billion worth of Canadian goods. U.S. President Donald Trump has responded with a barrage of personal attacks on Canadian Prime Minister Mark Carney and has floated renaming Lake Ontario. Kate Fisher reports from Washington.
9: Clearly, I think the level of the insults he was leveling against Canada today does suggest that this has rattled him somewhat. He said he was threatening to change the name of Lake Ontario to Lake America, similarly to how he changed the name of the Gulf of Mexico to the Gulf of America. And he even posted a graphic of that on his social media, crossing out Ontario and writing America in golden letters.
7: Pakistan says significant progress has been made in efforts to end the war between the United States and Iran after the country's army chief and interior minister held a day of talks in Tehran on Monday. The 60-day peace framework set out in the Islamabad Memorandum of Understanding signed in June by Pakistan, Iran and the US lapsed in mid-August without renewal, with Tehran saying Washington had failed to meet its conditions. Pakistan is now pushing

toured the world, band members came and went, and in 2024, they finally stepped inside a professional studio in Pasadena, recording what you are hearing now. We leave you with the powerful riffs of Kuhn Narin from their album, 3.

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1: Hello, I'm Paul Hunter.
2: And I'm Talia Schlanger, coming up on As It Happens.
1: Trade-offs. As Canada and the U.S. go tariff for tariff, a Canadian government minister concedes that will mean job losses, but she insists retaliation is a necessary negotiating tactic to deal with Donald Trump.
2: And a farewell fit for a queen. We remember country legend Dolly Parton, whose heartfelt lyrics touched millions, including her friend and frequent collaborator, Rhonda Vincent. She tells us about the time she came home from the hospital to find Dolly Parton in her living room, just checking in.
1: Those stories and more coming up on the Tuesday edition of As It Happens.

0: From Feature Story News in New Delhi, I'm Ashan Garg. India and China have concluded their 25th round of border talks in Beijing, with both sides agreeing to continue dialogue and seek a mutually acceptable boundary settlement. The discussions between India's National Security Advisor Ajit Doval and Chinese Foreign Minister Wang Yi on Tuesday came ahead of a possible visit by Chinese President Xi Jinping to New Delhi for the BRICS summit in September, which would be his first trip to the Indian capital in 7 years. The two countries' relations have been strained since a deadly clash between their troops in the Galwan Valley in 2020. From New Delhi, Neha Punia reports.
1: What's important is this meeting is coming ahead of a possible visit to New Delhi by President Xi. There's some reporting that he could come with a 400-member-strong delegation to attend the BRICS summit. If he does come, this would be his first visit to New Delhi in 7 years. He's not come since the 2020 Galwan clash really saw ties hit the roughest patch they have in several decades. And it would be a huge feather in India's cap as it holds its biggest marquee event in its diplomatic calendar.
0: Canada on Tuesday announced retaliatory tariffs on more than 700 American products, doubling duties on steel and aluminium to 50% and imposing new levies on electronics, dairy and clothing. The move came after trade talks collapsed late on Friday, prompting Washington to impose 50% tariffs on roughly $20 billion worth of Canadian goods. U.S. President Donald Trump has responded with a barrage of personal attacks on Canadian Prime Minister Mark Carney and has floated renaming Lake Ontario. Kate Fisher reports from Washington.
2: Clearly, I think the level of the insults he was leveling against Canada today does suggest that this has rattled him somewhat. He said he was threatening to change the name of Lake Ontario to Lake America, similarly to how he changed the name of the Gulf of Mexico to the Gulf of America. And he even posted a graphic of that on his social media, crossing out Ontario and writing America in golden letters.
0: Pakistan says significant progress has been made in efforts to end the war between the United States and Iran after the country's army chief and interior minister held a day of talks in Tehran on Monday. The 60-day peace framework set out in the Islamabad Memorandum of Understanding signed in June by Pakistan, Iran and the U.S. lapsed in mid-August without renewal, with Tehran saying Washington had failed to meet its conditions. Pakistan is now pushing to bring both sides back to the negotiating table. Hira Mustafa reports from Islamabad.
3: Taking to the social media platform X, the country's interior minister Mohsin Naqvi, who was part of the Pakistani delegation and who traveled with the country's chief of defense forces on Monday to Tehran, has stated that significant progress has made with regards to Iran-US talks.
0: From bureaus worldwide, this is FSN.
4: Hello, I'm Paul Hunter, sitting in for Neil Cooksall.
5: Good evening, I'm Talia Schlanger, sitting in for Chris Howden. This is As It Happens. Tonight,
4: caught in the crossfire as Ottawa announces a slew of retaliatory tariffs on American products, Jobs Minister Patty Hajdu tells us what her government can offer Canadian workers caught in the middle of an escalating trade war.
5: Turning over a new maple leaf. Canadians hoping to do their part are still striving to buy local. But the lawyer behind a proposed class action lawsuit says the maple leaf is sometimes slapped on products that aren't Canadian at all.
4: Dolly, we will always love you. Bluegrass singer Rhonda Vincent remembers her friend Dolly Parton and recounts the many times she got the chance to share a stage with her idol.
5: Foiled plans. A small business owner in Ontario who imports aluminum building products from the U.S. says he understands why everyone is upset, but he wants Canada back at the negotiating table.
4: Proper case. Renowned queer lawyer Barbara Finley may have spelled her name in lowercase, but she lived her life in all caps and wasn't afraid to fight for the rights of gay, lesbian, and trans Canadians.
5: And what meow? A Wisconsin cat has a certified record-breaking 29 toes. And we'll dig into the archives to hear from a feline that said, "Hold my catnip," when it came out with 4 ears. As it happens, the Tuesday edition, radio that always gives you time to pause and reflect.

The United States is plowing ahead with punishing tariffs on Canadian goods. And now, Canada is hitting back. Today, the federal government announced a slew of measures in response to the new American

0: as employers who will be predominantly hit by this new round of tariffs, that we have their backs too. And not just the employers, but the employees, their workers, that keep those businesses alive and thriving. So this package is designed specifically to address those sectors that and those businesses that will be most impacted by this new round of tariffs, and certainly there to not only help with the liquidity for businesses, but also there to help with businesses hold on to their talent and ultimately, in a worst-case scenario, be there for employees that lose their jobs.
1: Speaking of which, changes to employment insurance to make accessing benefits easier is a part of what was announced today. Are you essentially saying with that to Canadians that they should be prepared to lose their jobs?
0: Well, no. I mean, look, what I'm saying to Canadians is that we're not waiting to be prepared to support Canadians who lose their job. But ultimately, the Canadian economy is still quite strong, and we're seeing a lot of activity in a variety of different sectors. But we all know these tariffs are going to disproportionately impact various sectors and various businesses. And some businesses are going to be able to pivot, but in some cases, some businesses are very small and reliant on the United States. And if there are situations where a business just cannot keep their doors open, we want to make sure those employees are well supported, not only with employment insurance, but with the opportunity to access training and to be able to land new jobs in other sectors.
1: There's a recent analysis by the University of Calgary, which puts it as Canada potentially losing as many as 87,000 jobs because of the latest U.S. tariffs. I mean, do you anticipate those numbers? And if so, can Canada afford to pay for supports on the scale that may well be required here?
0: Well, look, I know there's a number of different estimates floating around in terms of what the impact on jobs will be. But on the second part of your question, can Canada afford to? I think Canada cannot afford to wait. And in fact, the Prime Minister has said, and so has most recently our Minister of Finance, that we're in an excellent fiscal position to be able to support employers, to support employees, and to make sure that we have what we need to get through this difficult time. Canada is an attractive investment location. In fact, we're seeing increasing interest in investment in Canada, in particular in infrastructure development. But we can't rest on our laurels and hope that things will work out when we see specific sectors or specific regions targeted. And that's why these announcements today are so important.
1: So besides the support, there are these retaliatory tariffs that your government introduced today on a range of U.S. imports. But just as, you know, Americans ultimately foot the bill for Donald Trump's tariffs on Canadian goods, Canadians will have to pay for these if they choose or need to buy them. So how should people expect this to affect their cost of living?
0: Well, look, no one wants to impose tariffs. At least no one should want to impose tariffs, because you're absolutely right. That increases the cost and it decreases the choice for Canadians. So we do so very reluctantly, but we also do so with a resolve that we are going to stand up for Canadian companies and Canadian employers. And in fact, we're doing something I think Canadians expect us to do, because they've been doing it. They've been standing up for each other. They've been intentionally choosing Canadian products, Canadian vacations, Canadian manufacturers to the degree possible.
1: Conservative Party leader Pierre Poilievre has been asking Prime Minister Carney to release the details of what your government walked away from on Friday night. Last night on this program, I spoke with Conservative MP Shuvaloy Majumdar about that. Here's some of what he said.
2: I think we have seen in plenty of crises in the past that governments tend to wrap themselves in the flag and say, just trust us. And it's not that we don't have the intention to support the government through a crisis. It's that the country deserves to have the transparency around the terms that were negotiated.
1: Given the sacrifices Canadians may ultimately have to make, should they be afforded more clarity on what was on the table last week?
0: Well, look, I think that the terms of the proposed agreement and the changing terms of the proposed agreement have been pretty widely publicized. In fact, more publicized than many trade agreements. In fact, I would say any trade agreements that I've seen in the time that I've been a politician over the last 11 years. And so that transparency has been clear. We've been working with stakeholders. We've been working with industry. We've got labor partners. We've got, you know, politicians of all stripes on advisory committees. This has been an all-hands-on-deck moment to negotiate with the United States. And if the Conservative Party and Pierre Poilievre want to be

0: helpful. They can stop voting against things like supports for the $6 billion that will go towards creating the skilled trades workers that, in fact, pockets of our economy deeply need in order to get these major projects and infrastructure projects off the ground. What I am focused on is what Canadians are telling us we need to do.
1: Prime Minister said yesterday that Canada is prepared to return to the negotiating table when the U.S. comes with the, quote, right attitude. Today, the American president was musing about renaming Lake Ontario Lake America. Point being, this is not a man whose attitude seems like it's about to change. So realistically, how long are you expecting Canadians to have to live with this new reality?
0: Well, I think the question is, you know, how quickly is the Canadian economy adjusting to selling to other markets? Like, we cannot control what the President of the United States will say or do, but what we can control is the supports that we provide employers and indeed employers themselves, the actions that they take to pivot to new markets, new products, and new ways of doing business.
1: Finding new markets doesn't happen overnight, though.
0: It doesn't, but I will tell you that there are many, many companies that have been working diligently, not just to find new markets abroad, but to work with the Canadian government on projects that allow them to utilize their Canadian products in some of the major work that we're doing.
1: Later on the program, I'll be speaking with a business owner who deals in aluminum. He's anxious right now for the two governments to get back to the table and just get a deal done. What would you say to people like him right now?
0: I will tell him that, look, we're going to have his back and we're going to be working diligently to make sure that we can get as many companies just like his through this time. But I'll also reassure him that we won't settle for a deal that would decimate his industry through unfair and unjust tariffs or in measures that would limit his ability to sell his product to the world.
1: Minister, it is a very complicated, potentially very painful time. I appreciate you taking this time with us.
0: Thank you so much.
2: Patty Haidu is the Federal Minister of Jobs and Families. We reached her in Ottawa. Politicians have been hurling harsh words back and forth across the border for days now. But today, Industry Minister Melanie Joly aimed her message directly at everyday Canadians.
3: For many of you watching us right now, you may ask yourself, what can I do to help? This morning, I had the chance to talk with many associations of retailers to make sure that at your grocers, at your local shop, that you understand what are the Canadian products. And I have their support to make sure that's the case, because that's really how you can help. If you see a Canadian product, please support it. And that's how we can launch this movement of resistance to what is happening to us.
2: Retailers have labeled some products with maple leaf insignia to indicate their origins. But in some cases, the red leaf has been slapped on products that don't come from Canada at all. It's a practice known as maple washing, and Loblaws has been fined twice. A spokesperson said these were isolated incidents that were quickly fixed, but other retailers, including Sobeys, have stopped flagging many items altogether in the face of increased scrutiny. Joey Zucran is an attorney for the lead plaintiff in a proposed class action suit filed in Quebec, which alleges major retailers including Loblaws, Sobeys, Metro, Walmart, and Giant Tiger engaged in maple washing. We reached him in Montreal earlier today.
1: Joey, you heard Minister Joly's words today. She says she's been in touch with retailers about making it clear what's Canadian and what's not. What does that tell you?
4: You know, that's a very interesting statement, because I think the government is encouraging Canadians to buy local. And the reality that we discovered and our clients and many consumers discovered on the ground is far different, specifically in that some of these, or almost all of these major retailers or major grocers are saying one thing but doing something else.
1: This proposed class action you're involved with is based on the experiences of one Montreal shopper, your client. What did they find when they went looking for maple leaf markers in grocery stores?
4: What happened was that he was actually at a Loblaws branded grocery store in Montreal. It's called Provigo. And there were these granola bars, the Nature's Valley granola bars, that were labeled with a big red and white sticker or label, stating in big letters, prepared in Canada. And what he effectively thought, or the general impression that he or any normal or reasonable consumer would have, is that These were granola bars that were actually prepared in Canada. He wanted to support local. Lo and behold, when he arrived to his house and he looked at the packaging before opening his first granola bar, the side of the packaging actually says product of USA. So unlike the representations made by Loblaws, this was not a Canadian prepared product, but rather a product of the U.S. So he was our client who went in thinking he was giving his money to a Canadian producer, actually directly supported the U.S.
1: Have you heard from others who've had similar experiences?
4: Of course. So we had a lot of people send us their experiences and different products. I can name you a couple of others that are alleged in the lawsuit. For example, in the President's Choice brand, right? So again, we're talking about a Loblaws location. You'll see that same red and white Canadian flag label and said prepared in Canada. And it's PC Organics Coconut Milk. And again, when you look at the side of that coconut milk can, it says this item is a product of Thailand. At Giant Tiger, where you'll see the Tim Hortons coffee, also labeled as made or prepared in Canada. And of course, we know that coffee this coffee at least is made in Colombia. IGA or Sobeys has had a wine on their website, an Italian wine in the section made in Canada, but the bottle says made in Italy. But basically, in our view and in the lawsuit's view, these major grocers that were all named as defendants in this case advertised whatever they wanted to, increase sales of so-called Canadian products, but that were ultimately not Canadian.
1: We reached out to the retailers named in your suit, and we've not heard back at this point. But in the past, they've argued that any mislabeling was, employee error, and it was when it was discovered, it was quickly fixed. I mean, is it possible there's an element of human error involved here?
4: It's possible, but if any company could have a defense of human error and be exonerated from what is effectively misrepresentations or civil fraud, then there would be no justice, right? And of course, the only way and reason why they learned and made any changes is because of the lawsuit. So had we not filed this lawsuit, I don't think all of these grocers would have made any changes. And the purpose of this case, of course, is to obtain financial compensation for the public.
1: Let's get in the weeds a little bit here, because I think people are seeing a lot of different labels on things when they go out to the shops and stores, from, quote, made in Canada to, quote, product of Canada to, quote, prepared in Canada, all of which I'm guessing have different kind of legal meanings. Do you think the average consumer understands the distinctions?
4: So you just said a very key term in law, the average consumer. So yes, all these words and descriptions you made have different meanings, but the Supreme Court of Canada set a very clear test. It's what the general impression the words or the advertising give to the inexperienced, average, credulous consumer. So who's looking at the advertising at first, in a hurried manner at first glance. So if I'm, to use your words, the average consumer walking in the aisle and I look up and I see a big red and white sticker or label and it says prepared, designed, made in, whatever it is, Canada. And the general impression that I get at my first glance of looking at that labeling or that marketing is that it's a product made in Canada, then yes, it would be, in our view, illegal under the Consumer Protection Act. And the slight nuances that the retailers or the grocers try to use with the wording, I do not think will exonerate them in a court of law.
1: As we mentioned off the top, the Canadian Food Inspection Agency has issued fines as high as $10,000 for a single mislabeled product. And now we've got Minister Joly sending retailers a strong message on this as well. So why do you believe a class action suit is needed here?
4: First of all, I wouldn't say that $10,000 is very high. You should see some of the penalties that are imposed in the U.S. in similar situations. In fact, it's probably pocket change for the grocers. That being said, when the government issues a fine or a penalty of $10,000, of course, that money is put in the state coffers, that money goes to the government, and is not redistributed to the consumers who are the real victims and who actually suffered the financial harm.
1: Thank you for speaking with us, Joey.
4: Thank you for having me.
2: Joey Zucran is an attorney with LPC Avocat. We reached him in Montreal.

0: She was the Smoky Mountain songbird, the queen of country music, or just plain old Dolly. Dolly Parton, the country music singer-songwriter for whom the title legend would be a vast understatement, died today at age 80. And as she acknowledged to the CBC's Tom Power in 2023, that's a loss that will feel personal to many.
1: I care about people. I care about everybody. I really do. And I just care about things that matter, should matter, and should matter more. And I just, I think people kind of know me. I've been around for six decades. They've watched me in the movies. They've heard me on the radio and seen me on TV. I've become a household word, so to speak, in every house but home, as the song says. You know, I stay going all the time doing my stuff. And so it's almost like if your mama tells you something, they'll listen, or your older sister or a favorite aunt. That's how I want people to think of me, like, well, we might ought to listen. She might know something. So I don't know. That's kind of how I feel about it, because I feel like the world is my family.
0: Dolly Parton was born into a poor family in Tennessee's Great Smoky Mountains and has said she first performed for little kids and farm animals with a microphone made out of a tin can. She went on to become one of the best-selling female artists of all time, winning 10 country music awards and 11 Grammys, and collaborating with countless stars. Rhonda Vincent is a bluegrass singer who was friends with Dolly Parton. We reached her in Nashville.
2: Rhonda, my condolences. How are you doing after hearing the news of such an immense loss?
3: It is such a shock. It's not what I expected to wake up to today. And so sad. What a dear friend, what a mentor that she was. So it is a very sad time. My heart is broken. I will be honored. I will be opening the Grand Ole Opry tonight in honor of Dolly and singing a Dolly song.
2: You know, we just heard Dolly say she felt like everyone was family, but you really knew her personally. You knew her well. Do you remember the first time you shared a stage with Dolly?
3: Well, I remember the first time I never dreamed. I mean, I did dream that one day I would get to meet Dolly Parton. I would meet her. And then one day, I think it was 1992, it was back when we had codaphones and the red light was blinking. And there was a message when I pushed the button, and it said, "Hi, this is Dolly Parton, and I want you to come to Nashville and sing with me." And I thought, I mean, if you hear that message, you think that it's someone pulling a prank on you. But I called the number back, and it was actually Dolly, and Carl Jackson had recommended. She was working on the album Slow Dancing with the Moon, and she said, "Who should we get to sing the other harmony?" And he said, "You should get Rhonda Vincent." And he said, "She's going to be here tomorrow." It was actually the day after that I was supposed to have been there. This was at 5 o'clock in the afternoon. And so my brother Darren and I jumped in the car, drove overnight to Nashville, and I found myself in the studio with Dolly the very next day at 10 a.m. And was a friendship that I will always cherish and, you know, work with her on many projects. Heart Songs, what a wonderful experience to get to spend 10 days with her. We recorded that live album and spending all that time with her. And then she sang on many of my projects and performed with her. I remember one time we were in New York City doing a press for one of her albums, and we were riding together in a taxi cab, and our legs were leg to leg. And all I could think of is, did I shave my legs? I don't know. My leg is next to Dolly Parton. But, I had a life-threatening illness. And I'm from Greentop, Missouri. And what a dear friend. She made the trip up there, and she said, "I had to come and make sure that you were okay myself."
2: My God.
3: I know everybody's going to say this, but I will always love her.
2: Well put. Besides performing with her, you listened to her growing up. I mean, what did her music mean to you as you were growing up?
3: Oh, I've always loved a Dolly song. In fact, now most people think I sing the Mule Skinner Blues because of Bill Monroe. And I'm sure I heard it by Bill Monroe, but it was when Dolly Parton recorded it. I did not get a chance to ask her about this, but I believe she wrote a third verse to Mule Skinner Blues. I need to start incorporating that into what we do and talking about what a wonderful lady that she is. But she inspired, I did my first recording, my single recording, when I was 9, and I recorded Mule Skinner Blues because of Dolly Parton.
2: Look, personal aside, back in 2023, it was Dolly Parton's 77th birthday, and I was at the Ryman Auditorium in Nashville, and it was a celebration night for Dolly. She couldn't be there. She, I think, appeared on, I know, because I was there. She appeared on video. You were on stage that night, and in my recollection is you did Mule Skinner Blues that night, and you belted it out. It was so fantastic. I mean, what a night that was. But, man, she just blazed a path for women in country music, didn't she?
3: She certainly did. Not only did we do Mule Skinner Blues, that is the first time I'd ever sang 9 to 5 at that particular, that weekend was celebrating Dolly. And
2: that's
3: so I will
2: right.
3: never forget, because I recorded Jolene many years ago. And so I thought I would do Jolene. I said, no, somebody else is already doing Jolene. So I had to find another song. But thankfully, thanks to Dolly's birthday, we got to celebrate at the Ryman. And I started doing 9 to 5, and I've been doing it ever since. So, I mean, not only is she a great songwriter and performer and just, but to see the person that she is, there was many, many years ago, my brother and I were singing harmony on demos that she was writing. She was writing so fast. And people would come in, the neighbors, I had never seen this side of her, but people were bringing tomatoes, and she was like, I'm going home to, you know, make some fried green tomatoes. She's going to do that. And I watched her, because I learned this from her, I watched her pull a Ziploc bag. She had this beautiful, Lord knows how much it cost, a beautiful bag that she was carrying. And she reached in, and she pulled out a Ziploc bag
2: full of
3: makeup. And I'm like, what? Oh, my goodness. She goes, I can't see anything in all those other bags. She says, she's got all kinds of nice bags. She says, I can't see. So she put all of her makeup in a Ziploc bag and then put it inside the real fancy bag. And I've been doing that ever since.
2: Dolly Parton was a remarkable and rare person, especially in this day and age, in that she was loved across the political spectrum. I mean, every spectrum you can imagine. I mean, she's in the Rock and Roll Hall of Fame, for Pete's sake. How does she pull all that off?
3: You know what? Because she was not only this world icon, she could have acted any way she wanted to act. She could have been anything, a diva, no, talk to people, but she was so friendly and so down to earth, and everyone loves her because of that, because people would say, what is Dolly Parton really like? It was what you see is what you get.
2: Is that how you'll remember her?
3: I will always remember, yes. I will always remember, because she was exactly the person. She was always fun and interesting, and, you know, it just... she just loved everybody. And you know what? It wasn't like, I'm going to walk in a room and just talk to one person. She would make a time to visit with everybody.
2: Gosh, it's a sad day, but I can hear such happiness and joy in your voice.
3: Oh, absolutely. What a wonderful lady.
2: Is there one Dolly Parton song you'd like us to play today?
3: There's many. I just love her. You know what? Maybe my favorite would be God's Coloring Book. And I feel like that's what she's looking at right now.
2: Thank you so much, Rhonda. It was a pleasure.
3: Thank you. Thank you so much. Blessings to you.
2: Thank you.
0: Rhonda Vincent was Dolly Parton's friend. We reached her in Nashville.

0: That is God's Coloring Book by Dolly Parton.
1: We're going to take a short break now. When we return, a friend remembers Barbara Finley, a lawyer who spent decades fighting for the rights of gay, lesbian, and transgender Canadians, and whose own story began back when being gay was considered a mental illness in Canada.
0: Stay tuned. I'm Talia Schlanger.
1: And I'm Paul Hunter.
2: I see him everywhere. He's all around me.
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0: Earlier today, U.S. President Donald Trump said he is seriously considering changing the name of Lake Ontario to Lake America because he doesn't expect to be doing business with Ontario any longer. It's far from the first time President Trump has implied the United States does not need Canada or singled out its most populous province. But at a rally yesterday, the president also spoke about aluminum, saying, quote, "Selfishly, we need aluminum in this country. We don't have it. We get it all from Canada for the most part, and we need it badly," unquote. Brad Forney is a co-owner of Baker Aluminum in Ontario. His small business has worked in aluminum building products for over 60 years. We reached Mr. Forney today in London.
1: Brad, on the one hand, Donald Trump is saying he doesn't expect to be doing business with Ontario any longer. On the other hand, he says the United States needs Canadian aluminum. Where does that leave you?
5: I just don't see the... He needs as much as we need him, so... when it comes to the aluminum end of things.
1: I mean, up until today, I don't know, what toll has this trade war with the U.S. taken on you and your business up until today?
5: Just, well, financially is the number one, the spending the extra thousands of dollars on these tariffs, it's kind of a small business that, it's pretty big thing to swallow. And we don't like to spend extra money if we don't, unnecessarily, if we don't need to,
1: So, well, I mean, what about these new retaliatory tariffs from Canada coming in, which includes, raising the current 25% tariff on incoming aluminum products to 50% as of September 8th? I understand you deal with one U.S. supplier in particular. That's where this stuff is going to be coming from for you. So what has your relationship with them been like up to this point?
5: They've actually treated us fairly well. I mean, they're showing me that I'm taking a 10% tariff right now on all my sunrooms and patio covers that I bring in from the U.S. I don't know how long they can do that. I'm assuming it's going to change here right shortly. So I guess we'll have to talk to them in the near future and see what that's going to look like.
1: So they split the 25%, that they took a chunk of it and left you with a chunk, and that's what made it sort of survivable to this point?
5: Yes, which is, it was nice for the bigger guys, let's say, to kind of help out us small guys and try and get us through that first little bit there, but now who knows what it's going to do.
1: Well, that's the next question, right? So that's going to go up to 50% tariff in a couple of weeks. So what does that mean for you and your company?
5: From the sunroom side of things, and we still manufacture aluminum awnings, and I just don't see them being able to sell that product in Canada at that cost. It's already hard enough as it is to sell a sunroom. Someone's going to spend, say, $100,000 on a sunroom. Well, that, who knows where that's going to be after all this, if it's, going to be up to $125,000, $130,000. Who knows what's, and that's a lot more for me to try and sell.
1: Obviously you're chatting with your supplier in the States. I mean, what's the view from there about all of this tit for tat tariffing? And, you're both in this together in a way, but you're on opposite sides of the border,
5: Yeah. And, just by them treating us well, they appreciate our business and, we've been doing business with them since 1962. So they've always treated us well, and we hope to kind of continue that between the two of us over the next 62 years.
1: Aluminum is a funny thing, right? I mean, Donald Trump has made clear that the U.S. needs and wants Canadian aluminum, and yet you're importing aluminum product from the States. How does that work?
5: Well, a lot of it goes, you know, comes up here raw, gets extruded, then goes back down there for another process, and then comes back into Canada. So it's back and forth across that border. Could be two or three times before you get a finished product.
1: Like auto parts, in a way.
5: Auto parts and stuff like that, yeah.
1: So on top of these retaliatory tariffs announced today, Ottawa is also announcing $7.5 billion in support for workers and businesses. Do you have a sense yet if any of that will help you get through this?
5: I don't have a sense yet of what is available to us as a small business. I know that there's some stuff that we could potentially apply for. Do I want to do that? If I don't have to, no, I don't want to, because I don't want to have to worry about paying that back, you know, 2, 3, 5 years from now. And I'd rather just get this fixed sooner than later and move on. But it doesn't sound like that's going to happen.
1: Part of the reason Prime Minister Carney said he walked away from the deal last week is because the Trump administration demanded terms that Carney said would, quote, destroy big Canadian industry, such as aluminum. But you've said you'd rather see them back at the table. Why?
5: I think majority of Canadians agree that at the end of the day, as mad as you are at them, I think we all need to work together and just move forward. And we can make both countries strong, and as they have been in the past. And there is a way to do that. And those guys just have to figure it out.
1: Meanwhile, we've got your premier, Ontario's Doug Ford, talking about Trump in an interview with the Associated Press yesterday. Here's a quote from Doug Ford. Quote, he, Trump, underestimates Canada. We're all in. Up here, we're at a fever pitch. Everyone's in for an economic war. They know they're going to have to sacrifice, meaning Canadians know that, unquote. How much are you willing to sacrifice?
5: I really don't want to sacrifice anything to do this business. The one thing I have learned in business is that don't get too high and don't get too low. Just figure out a way and move forward with it, whether making a change or just stay in the way you are and holding ground.
1: All right. Well, thank you for speaking with us today, Brad. And, you know, good luck.
5: Well, no, I appreciate it. Thank you very much.
0: Brad Forney is co-owner of Baker Aluminum. We reached him in London, Ontario.

0: It's not exactly the alliance you might expect, but it appears desperate times call for desperate measures. As the country navigates an escalating trade war with the United States, Canadian unity is top of mind, perhaps even more so in the face of a push for separation in Alberta. Now, Jason Kenney is among those making the case for Alberta to stay in Canada. The former United Conservative Alberta Premier is the co-chair of a new Canadian Chamber of Commerce campaign advocating that position. And he's delivering the message alongside former NDP Premier Rachel Notley.
1: We both are proud Canadians, and as are the vast majority of Albertans. And I think it's past time that we all put aside partisanship and put patriotism first.
2: What's the heart of the case the two of you will make for the Canadian Chamber? I mean, I note the sort of institution you're working for, but what's the heart of the case you'll make for unity and federalism under the circumstances we find ourselves in?
1: Well, that you know that most Albertans are proud Canadians at heart, and we're reminded of that with the attacks that our country is facing from abroad. Canada is not perfect. No country is. But, you know, here in Alberta, we have built one of the most prosperous societies on the face of the earth. We've done that despite, I would say, some unhelpful policies from Ottawa. But we're making progress, and that we Albertans are builders and dreamers. We are big thinkers. We're big Canadians. We're not small-minded. We don't turn in on ourselves. And finally, doing that, becoming a little landlocked statelet with no coastal access, losing all of our free trade agreements to the rest of Canada, to the U.S. and around the world, creating massive investor uncertainty, all of these things would hurt Alberta, not help us in our efforts to become a stronger and more prosperous place.
2: What is the strain that Trump's tariffs put on national unity and Alberta's place in Canada when, you know, you have the experience of pain so, not experienced evenly across provinces, we'll say?
1: Yeah. Well, look, I think it's the insults and the belittlement, that threats to our sovereignty, and the attacks on our economy affect all of us. It is true, however, that if you're a worker in the Ontario auto sector or steel or aluminum, you're a lot more concretely concerned about the future of your employment than, let's say, if you're in the Alberta oil and gas sector. So I think it's in moments like this that we do need to make a special effort to reach out and demonstrate solidarity. That's why I've called on the governments of Saskatchewan and Alberta to join the eight other provincial governments in restricting the purchase of the sale of U.S. alcohol products at our liquor stores, because apparently this has had an effect. Apparently it's really registered with the White House as something that they find intolerable, and it has precisely zero cost for Canada, for consumers, for Albertans. You can easily substitute the Canadian products and strengthen the Canadian economy in a way that sends a message that we are not going to be a punching bag as a country.
0: That was former Alberta Premier Jason Kenney speaking to Lauren McGuinness on the Calgary Eye-Opener.

0: For Barbara Finley, spelling her name in all lowercase letters was far more than just a stylistic choice. It was her way of illustrating how moving away from the norm, even a little bit, can cause an uproar. And during her long career as a lawyer, she was never afraid of causing an uproar. Barbara Finley died with medical assistance over the weekend after a long illness. She was 77 years old. She began practicing law less than a decade after Canada decriminalized homosexuality and is considered one of the first openly lesbian lawyers in the country. She was behind many pivotal cases for the 2SLGBTQ+ community, including successfully establishing the right of both lesbian mothers to be recognized as a parent on a child's birth certificate, and representing Kimberly Nixon, a transgender woman who challenged Vancouver Rape Relief after being excluded from its volunteer training program. She was also a pivotal part of Vancouver's gay community. That's how Chantel Ivitz first met Barbara. We reached them in Vancouver.
1: Chantel, I'm so sorry for your loss.
2: Thank you.
1: How would you describe your relationship with Barbara?
2: I was really lucky to be able to call Barbara my honorary grandmother. In queer communities, it's common to have chosen family, and Barbara was mine. And in that role, she was also definitely an advisor and mentor to me and a very dear friend.
1: How did you two meet?
2: It was actually at a conference in Winnipeg. It was a trans health conference, and she was the keynote speaker. And I was at that conference because I was part of a group that organized a clinic by and for trans people here in Vancouver on Commercial Drive. And so I was sitting with a group of people, and Barbara was giving this great speech about anti-oppression. And it was kind of unheard of for us anyways to hear a professional in either the legal world or the healthcare world talk about anti-oppression. That seemed to be the language of our activist circles and not the language of those professional circles. And so when she was done, we all leapt to our feet and gave her a standing ovation and went out dancing with her that night. And eventually she went on to volunteer for our clinic as a lawyer. She would do summary legal advice for our trans clients and help with free name changes and ID.
1: A talk, some dancing, and the rest is history.
2: Yep, that's how it goes.
1: So she came out at a time when being gay in Canada was considered a mental illness.
2: Yes.
1: And as you well know, she ended up involuntarily admitted to a psychiatric facility for a while. As you got to know Barbara, what did you learn about how that shaped her life and career?
2: Well, I think in the beginning, it was a very lonely experience because she felt like she was the only one and that there was something wrong with her. But over time, I think she became more exposed to the women's movement that was happening at the time and feminist theory and philosophy. And she began to become aware that the problem is in these systems that pathologize us rather than inside of us, ourselves. And she spent the rest of her life trying to help people understand that the problem isn't you. We're all beautiful humans in all the ways that we're different. And when these systems try to tell us otherwise, we need to fight back and stand up for ourselves. I think it took an incredible amount of bravery for her to be out, especially as a lawyer and as a lesbian at that time. But it made her going through all of that and facing that judgment made it possible for those of us coming after her who have different kinds of differences to be able to show up as who we are, because she went through that door first and kind of took some of those battle scars on for the rest of us.
1: Barbara is behind so many court challenges that were pivotal in getting rights for so many Canadians. But, you know, that part is well known about her. But you have a different perspective in many ways because you were on the inside, as it were. I mean, what was it like to actually work alongside her behind the scenes?
2: Something that I appreciated a lot about Barbara was that she never set out to be like this hero lawyer that was going to swoop in and save us all. And instead, it was really for her about building community and raising the capacity of our communities to be able to stand up for ourselves. So for example, early on in our relationship, we were both part of a group that was organizing to try to get a gender identity policy passed at the Vancouver School Board in order to protect transgender students. And there was a big backlash that was happening against that policy. And so we needed to organize. And those meetings took place in Barbara Finley's living room. And we were all fed by the cookies made by her wonderful partner, Sheila. And that was often the case with our community organizing, is she was the one there bringing us together, creating the safe space for us to talk about what we thought needed to change and how we could do that collectively together. Barbara, she was behind so many different successes in community organizing that she'll never get the credit for because she intentionally set out to make sure it was a community effort by and for community.
1: Can you imagine what it would have meant for your own life if Barbara hadn't been so willing to fight for those rights?
2: It's very difficult to imagine, and I don't know that I would even be here anymore. I don't know that I would have been able to envision a future for myself without Barbara, partly because of all the doors that she opened, but also just because she has always been there to lend an ear and was so incredibly empathetic and gave me wise guidance to help me show up in the world in a way that I can feel proud of. You know, even though her body's not here anymore, she raised future generations of activists, and will try to carry on the good fight in her name.
1: I hear nothing but respect and gratitude and love in your voice.
2: Yes.
1: I understand there was quite a thunderstorm on Saturday evening after she passed away. Why was that so special?
2: Well, Barbara and I talked a lot about the afterlife and kind of imagined what will it mean when she passes, what's on the other side. And she had once said she would come back as thunder and lightning. And so she passed on Saturday. And that night, we had this incredible display of thunder and lightning that just lit up the sky in a way that I don't think we've seen on the west coast of Vancouver. It was seen in huge swaths of British Columbia. I heard that it was doing the same in Toronto even. And many of us in queer community, even people who didn't know she had said she would come back as thunder and lightning, we just knew that's Barbara transitioning to the next dimension. And there she is, force of nature in life, force of nature in death.
1: You just made the hair on the back of my neck stand up, Chantel.
2: Well, she did that to me a lot.
1: Thank you for sharing all of this with us.
2: My pleasure.
1: Bye-bye.
2: Bye.
0: Chantel Ivetts is a trans activist and a friend of the late lawyer Barbara Finley. We reached them in Vancouver earlier today.

0: scratch one up for Erebus Anomaly. Not only does the Wisconsin cat have, I'm going to venture a guess, a one-of-a-kind name, he is now officially in the Guinness Book of World Records. The Maine Coon kitten is being recognized for his 29, count 'em, toes, and takes the title from a Canadian cat named Jake, who was born with a mere 28 digits. It's an adorable achievement that rivals the impressive mutation sported by an Alabama foster cat named Dobby, who has 4 ears. From our archives, here is Neil speaking to Dobby's foster parent, Stephanie Brown, in February.
1: No, they don't cause any problems or discomfort. It doesn't affect his hearing. They're just additional, you know, skin flaps, I guess, and they aren't functional in any way.
2: So, yeah, what have the experts or the vets told you about this condition?
1: Yeah, the vets have said it is extremely unusual. Maybe 1 in 1 million of cats will have this condition. It is a genetic abnormality that they're born with. And thankfully, again, doesn't cause any issues at all. It's just cosmetic.
2: Has it been an issue in terms of getting a permanent home, though?
1: Oh, gosh, no, quite the opposite. Okay. We've had to kind of pump the brakes on asking people to apply for him. Mm. He's not quite adoptable yet. He's going to need a dental surgery coming up in April. And then after that, we'll open up for adoptions. And I don't expect we'll have any trouble there.
2: His tail is also
1: His tail is short and curled. Mm-hmm. And it doesn't cause an issue. We're not going to correct that. It's just another quirk, perhaps a genetic abnormality that he was born with.
2: And what about the ears? Are you going to leave them as is? Have the vets told you whether it's safer, you know, long term to leave them or remove them just so they don't cause future problems?
1: Yeah, since they aren't anticipated to cause any issue at all, then there's no reason to go in and adjust those. I would hate to see him lose his extra ears. I think it makes him all the more special.
2: I mean, will it be hard when he is ready to be adopted? Do you think you're going to be able to let him go?
1: It will be hard for us, and it'll be hard for my daughter. She is used to fostering. She's 4 years old. She's done a wonderful job of it. It's something that we are honored to get to be that part of an animal's journey. It is a bittersweet goodbye, but it's always wonderful to see our fosters make that happy connection with a new family.
0: That was 4-eared cat foster parent Stephanie Brown speaking to Neil in February.
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1: Animal rights campaigners are gearing up for protests and petitions aimed at persuading the French government to ban the hunting of alpine marmots. Open season on the rodents, which are members of the squirrel and groundhog family, begins in September, a few weeks before they go into a long winter hibernation. Although the marmot is not a threatened species in France, its numbers are reportedly in decline as a result of climate change. Campaigners say they are opposed to them being hunted for fun. United Airlines will begin a daily non-stop service from Denver in the US to Paris, giving travellers a direct route to the French capital. The airline announced this week that the year-round service will be operated on a Boeing 787-9 Dreamliner. The new route will complement existing services from New York, Washington, Chicago and San Francisco. And French residents will be treated to a deep partial lunar eclipse in the early hours of Friday morning, just before dawn. A partial eclipse always happens about 2 weeks before or after a solar eclipse. This one follows the total solar eclipse earlier this month. Current weather forecasts are predicting a lot of cloud and some rain for Friday morning in France, so it may not be the best place for viewing. The peak of the event, when the majority of the moon is in the Earth's shadow and the red colour will be its deepest, will take place at around 6:13 in the morning on Friday. WRP News, I'm Paul McNally.
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0: This is Join Us in France, episode 611. 611. Bonjour, I'm Annie Sargent, and Join Us in France is the podcast where we take a conversational journey through the beauty, culture, and flavors of France. Today, I bring you a conversation with Michaela Sibner of Pardon My Learning, an American-born French teacher who has lived in Lyon for years. We cover her recent guided tour of Lyon, the silk weaver's history, secret traboule, murals, the Fourvière Basilica, Lyon specialties like quenelle and praline. Oh, the praline. Oh, my goodness. And tips for getting around the city. 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I promise, back to normal next week. But I do want to send my thanks to my patrons without whom this show would not happen week after week after week. And I must point out that even though sometimes I don't record a magazine, I've never done a rerun. 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You should check it out. 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
1: Merci, bonjour.
0: So I should say that you have a company. We'll say the name of the company right away before I forget. It's called Pardon My Learning.
1: Yes.
0: And you teach French. And I found out that several listeners and several patrons of mine are also learning French with you.
1: Yes. Very lucky to have many listeners who are allowing me to guide them in their French learning journey. And it's a lot of fun.
0: That's great. I think you have one massive advantage as a French teacher, because you are American born from California, right?
1: From California, from Sacramento originally.
0: Right. But you've been living in France a long, long time, and your French is impeccable. We spoke French together.
1: Yes, we did.
0: And then you also had to learn it the hard way, which
1: I did,
0: which I didn't have to. So I'm sure you can explain French a lot better than I can.
1: It's definitely an advantage as a non-native speaker, especially for beginning students, because I lived the same experience. I had to try to understand the rules. I had to learn methods for why do we put this here and why is an adjective before, but usually it's after, or why do we have to make agreement? And so I definitely have that advantage with beginning students. But what's really nice is I have my colleague, Sarah, we're a duo, who's a native French speaker. So we have both of this perspective. We have the native, you know, intuitive, like this is how we say something, or this very random expression she'll know.
0: Yeah.
1: But I can explain that grammar. I can explain the inner workings of the language.
0: Yeah.
1: It's a really complimentary teaching style. Yes, exactly. Well, why? Pourquoi?
0: Yes.
1: Why?
0: And, you know, I always encourage people, whether they are planning to move to France or not, I encourage people to learn as much French as they can.
1: Of course.
0: So to me, it's important to have people on who do teach French and help others. Because, you know, you think you're going to learn a lot with

0: Just invent a village name, something that sounds possible, a plausible village name.
1: Yeah.
0: C'est un bidule de machin.
1: Mm-hmm.
0: And ask AI to tell you about it.
1: Yeah. Oh, and they will.
0: And it will write you a beautiful story.
1: It will. Yes.
0: There you go. So just warning for people. It's like, okay.
1: Yeah. I mean, of course, there are many great tools out there, but that's what it is, a tool.
0: Yeah.
1: And you need many different ways of learning to have a well-rounded approach. And so that's why I'm not fully against things like Duolingo or, you know, having an AI program if you want to practice. It is a tool amongst many of them. It's just, you can't rely uniquely on that.
0: Yeah, an excellent point. And the other thing is that we met in person because we had, you were very kind to meet me when I was in Lyon.
1: Yeah, about a week ago.
0: About a week ago. It wasn't that long ago. We met and you showed me around your city.
1: Yeah.
0: And I have to say, Lyon is a fabulous place.
1: It's beautiful.
0: Yes. Yeah, so we are going to talk about Lyon as well today because I didn't know it very well. I had, like I mentioned to you, I had spent a couple of days there, maybe 3 days, but it was with a group of blind people and their guide dogs. And my purpose was mostly keep an eye on the people and their dogs. I'm always afraid they're going to jump under a bus or something, you know. I mean, they don't, thankfully, but I worry about these things. And, you know, I admire the work that guide dogs do, but they are still a dog. Like, it's a dog. You can't be 100%. Anyway. Anyway, this visit this last week, which I was there for 6 days, six full days, was wonderful. And I was very impressed with Lyon because it's about the same size as Toulouse, my hometown.
1: Mm-hmm.
0: But apparently we're inching higher than Lyon as far as population is concerned.
1: Yes.
0: But I thought Lyon offers, first of all, much better public transportation than Toulouse. We are behind in that regard. For instance, we don't have a tram or anything to get to the airport.
1: That's a shame. Yeah.
0: We used to. They built it. It ran for a year and a half. And then my guess is that taxi drivers
1: complained. Yeah.
0: Put up a stink. And miraculously, that tram has been busted ever since.
1: That's a shame.
0: Yeah. Yeah.
1: It's a shame. I will say, though, in Lyon, it's very expensive using the Rhône Express.
0: Yeah. Well, it's what, that's 16 euros?
1: Yes. One way.
0: One way.
1: One way. So the aller-retour, the round trip is about 32. You can buy it a little bit cheaper in advance. I believe 60 days in advance, it's at a lower rate. However, there is now a bus that you can also take.
0: Yeah. Well, but my husband took a taxi because he was arriving late. He met me for the weekend and he arrived late and he took a taxi. It was 80 euros one way.
1: Wow.
0: So, yeah. So Rhône Express is a good deal because the airport in Lyon is kind of far away from the city.
1: It is quite a ways away, about 30 minutes or so.
0: Yeah.
1: Depending on traffic.
0: Yeah.
1: Interesting, though. 80 euro. Wow.
0: 80 euros.
1: Either they upped their prices because usually when I take like an Uber or something like that, it's about 50 euro.
0: Right. So we took an Uber to go back to the airport after the week was over. And that was, I think, 35 euros.
1: Oh, interesting.
0: It was on a Sunday morning.
1: Could also be for that.
0: Perhaps the taxi was expensive because it was late. Like he landed after 11 p.m.
1: That's probably. Yeah. Right, yeah. Right, that makes sense.
0: Right. So anyway. I thought the public transportation in Lyon was very good. And Lyon, the other thing that Lyon has that's better than Toulouse is that there are so many things to do in Lyon, in the city proper, without ever going outside.
1: No, you could stay in a whole neighborhood.
0: Yeah.
1: And not run out of things to do.
0: Right. There are so many things. Like there, you have a lot of world-class museums. Well, first of all, explain the different areas of Lyon. Like the different neighborhoods and things like that.
1: Of course. So Lyon is split up into three different parts mainly. And this is due to the two rivers that run through Lyon. You have the Rhône and you have Le Saône. And they meet in a confluent at the very bottom of Lyon. And so this has broken up Lyon into The

0: west side, which is Vieux Lyon. This is Old Lyon. This is where Lyon truly started. Then you have what's called the Presqu'île, the Almost Island. This is where you have l'Hôtel de Ville, the city hall. You have many Haussmannian buildings, many Paris-style buildings. And then on the right side of the rivers, you have Pardieu, which is the new modern business center of Lyon.
1: Right.
0: And so Lyon really started from the Colline de Fourvière on the very left in the west, and it extended out right to the east.
1: Right. And on the Colline de Fourvière, there are two main attractions.
0: Yes.
1: They are the Basilica,
0: mm-hmm.
1: which reminded me quite a lot of the Sacré-Cœur in Paris, because it's that sort of Byzantine style. It is, when you enter, it is covered in mosaics and gold.
0: Yeah, gold mosaics. It's very opulent.
1: Yes, it's very, very opulent. It's a beautiful basilica.
0: Gorgeous.
1: There's plenty of history to it. It's from about the same time as the Sacré-Cœur. The plans started middle 1800s, and then they've completed the construction a little later. And the other main attraction in the Fourvière area is the Lugdunum. That's the antiquities part of Lyon. So you have this big, very large theater, Roman theater, that is completely open. So you don't have to pay a penny to go into that. But there's also the museum per se. And I have to say, I had a hard time finding the door to get in. I kept looking up at the amphitheater, and the door, it's in the rock.
0: It's off to the side.
1: Yeah, it's like in the rock.
0: It's at the very top and off to the, when you're looking at the amphitheater, it's off to the left. It's because they want you to start at the top and work your way down, and you end in the amphitheater.
1: Right. And I did it the opposite way. I started at the bottom and I had just walked up all the way up to see it, right?
0: Oh, man.
1: And then I walked back down looking for the door and I couldn't find it. And I almost gave up. And then I saw a big old, there was a big old sign that said entrée, you know, like I just hadn't, there's so much to look at. You don't see everything.
0: I mean, there really is. And it's incredible. And you can also go to concerts in this amphitheater.
1: Right.
0: Every summer.
1: And so eventually I entered from the bottom. The guy, the guard told me, oh, you need to enter from the top. Go back to the top. And I was like, I just did this. I don't want to do this again. And he's like, oh, all right. And he let me in from the bottom. So my white hair helps.
0: And a pouty face, right?
1: And a pouty face. Yeah, I was like, what? I just did this. Anyway.
0: But it's a beautiful museum and you learn a lot about the beginnings of Lyon, which was called Lugdunum in Roman times.
1: Yeah. I mean, I wouldn't put this museum on the top of things to do in Lyon, but I would say if you have several days, it's really, really worth it. Or if you have a strong interest in Roman history, because Lyon was a major, major center of Roman life.
0: It was the capital of the Trois Gaules.
1: Yes.
0: It was the capital of the three Gauls. And so that's why we ended up with so many amphitheaters. And that's why it was so built up and very important for the Roman Empire.
1: Right. So that's the Fourvière area. And it is not flat. A lot in Lyon is not flat.
0: No, lots of hills.
1: So Fourvière is on top of a hill. So is this museum and the amphitheater. But then you have a train, like, what do you call it?
0: Funicular.
1: Yeah, funicular.
0: In English, French, it's the same thing, you know?
1: Yeah.
0: A funicular.
1: Yeah, that takes you up and down. And that's part of your pass for the week. Mm-hmm. I have to say, I bought the Lyon City Pass for 4 days. And it was excellent. It was an excellent value because it included all transportation.
0: Mm-hmm.
1: And I think that's really important. When you don't know a city, get the passes that don't count the trips that you're going to need, because you make mistakes. Like at one point I misunderstood where I was, you know, what my connection was. And so I exited the metro and I didn't need to exit the metro, but that meant I had to get another ticket, right? But since I had the pass with unlimited, it didn't matter. So I really recommend when you visit France, just get the unlimited pass for a day or 2 days or 3 days or whatever you need.
0: It makes it easy.
1: Right. It makes it easy. You don't worry about messing up. You can just do it in the other direction.
0: You just go.
1: Yeah, you just go.
0: You can be like a local.
1: Right, right. And in Paris, I often just get the Navigo Easy with a certain number of tickets, but that's because I know Paris.
0: Exactly. When you're familiar with it, it's much easier to work the system. But if you don't know, make it easy for yourself. Just buy the pass. It's worth it. It's not terribly expensive.
1: I think in Lyon, because I only had 4 days, so I had to buy a couple of extra days of pass. And they were, the first time I bought it, it's a little green card. It was 7.10, I think. Mm-hmm. And then the next day, I just had to buy 6.30 or something for the pass. Because once you have the card, you don't have to buy the card again.
0: Right. You just fill it up.
1: Right, right.
0: And what's interesting in Lyon is it's a little different from Paris, where your ticket for the metro, it works a little differently. It's good for an hour.
1: Mm.
0: So it's not a single use. It's as many transfers as you need within an hour.
1: Right. And they let you pay with your credit card.
0: They do.
1: I tried that and it worked. I have no idea how, if there had been a controller, how would have been able to prove that I had paid?
0: They do it the same way as they do with a card. They have a reader, they stick it up against it and it says whether the chip was used or not.
1: Ah, brilliant.
0: There you go. So you won't have to worry.
1: Yeah.
0: I've seen it happen millions of times where people use their credit cards and they're perfectly fine. And you can use it several times. I think up to 5 times. So like if you have multiple people in your family, you just have to put a few seconds in between each time.
1: Okay. Excellent. Excellent local intel. So that was Fourvière. And I think, you know, you should go up to Fourvière.
0: Yes, you have to.
1: Yeah, the view is beautiful from up there.
0: It's gorgeous.
1: There's also some good restaurants up there. Just a very pleasant area.
0: Yeah, it's a wonderful area. And you get a really good look at the rest of Lyon. And I think something I explained to you is you can kind of see the different sections depending on the color of the roofs.
1: Oh, that's right. Tell us this.
0: Yes. So because Lyon started in Vieux-Lyon and at the top of the hill, Fourvière, you have the old section. That's the closest. I believe it's kind of like a brownish color roof. In the middle, you have the Haussmannien. Those are more red tile. And then at the very end, you have the modern. And you can tell the modern from the rest. So you really get a perspective of time as you look across Lyon. It's really quite beautiful.
1: Mm-hmm.
0: And on a clear day, you can see the Les Alpes, if you're lucky.
1: Yeah. I didn't. But if you're in the right tippy top, you might see it.
0: Yes. And it has to be clear. And what the local legend is, if you can see the Les Alpes, it's going to rain the next day.
1: Ah.
0: So you can do your weather forecasting that way.
1: Yeah, we lucked out. I got rained on maybe for a few minutes. It was not a big deal at all. So for a week, late March, the weather was quite fine. But I have to say, it got windy and the wind was very cold.
0: Yes.
1: So I needed my gloves. I needed my scarf. I didn't bring a hat, but I would have used it. So yeah, be prepared for chilly weather. The Alps are not far at all, so.
0: No, it's about a 2-hour drive from here.
1: Yeah.
0: We got lucky with our weather when we were walking around. It was beautiful that day.
1: Yes. We had some very, very nice weather. So tell us a little bit about Vieux-Lyon and the things to see there.
0: Yeah, so Vieux-Lyon, almost the entire neighborhood is classed, I guess, as UNESCO World Heritage. So these are very old buildings from medieval times. There's a lot of color on all the buildings and a lot of single pane windows, which makes it very, very cold. So if you want to live there, it's a little tricky. But this is also the area where there are cobblestone streets and where you can find Les Traboules.
1: Yeah.
0: So this was something I showed Annie while we were walking around, but Les Traboules are secret passageways between buildings. And you basically enter one end, you walk into a random door, well, not random, they're clearly marked, but you walk into a door, you walk through the whole corridor, and you enter on another street. And it was a way of bypassing having to go and snake around from street to street. It was a way to go directly to the river or to take merchandise without having to go back and forth. And these are very, very long streets. So having those shortcuts was really helpful.
1: Yeah. Well, if you think about it, even in Toulouse, a lot of these older buildings, you have some sort of archway entrance sort of thing. Usually there's a splendid door or something. Sometimes it's wide enough for a car or a cart and horse. Sometimes not. But in Toulouse, very often it is.
0: Okay.
1: Because you would have this kind of entranceway and then a big courtyard. The difference with Lyon is that beyond that courtyard, they would have cut it through to the next street on the other side. And so it makes a passage through. And they're usually not that wide, actually.
0: No, they're quite narrow.
1: In Toulouse, we have wider passageways to enter the street. The architecture is kind of very specific in Lyon. And of course, there are a lot of tours that you can take that will, you know, explain the architecture. The tourist office in Lyon is very busy. They have a lot of official tour guides. Unfortunately, I didn't find a single voice map tour of Lyon, which is really sad because I like those. But I understand that, you know, official tour guides have done a lot of studying and a lot of practice. They practice their craft and they feel like putting it on a self-guided tour might be giving it away too easily.
0: Yeah. There could be a project there, no?
1: Perhaps.
0: You could always come back.
1: Yes, perhaps. I would have to spend more time there to be sure that I include everything. But it's really, it would be so much fun with the Traboule. But then, of course, what if that day it's locked and you can't get through it? Because it might happen. Perhaps there's, you know, a reason why sometimes they, most of the time, most of them are open.
0: Yes. There's an agreement with the co-owners association of the buildings with the city. So for the ones that are open, there are specific hours that it is open for. Outside of those hours, you cannot go in unless you're a resident there or you have a reason to be there, of course. But it's true. Maybe it's closed for some sort of maintenance or something. I don't know.
1: Yeah. Maybe they're hanging something heavy and they don't want it to fall on your head.
0: Right. Or maybe they're just tired of people talking really loud.
1: Yes.
0: And so when you're going through the Traboule, you're asked to be quite quiet because people do live in these neighborhoods. And so you have to respect the privacy of the people there.
1: And speaking of this, okay, this is an aside, but while I was in Lyon, no, it was in Marseille. It was a few days before. I was in Marseille and in came a group of Americans who were on a tour. I don't know if they were on a cruise ship or something, but it was a big group of people. And there was that few people, like she saw a friend of hers 50 meters away or something, and she started screaming, "Oh my God, it's so good to see you, blah, blah, blah, blah, blah." And I was like, everybody, like, do you have to do this? Like, walk to her and then greet her in a normal voice. You do not need to scream it out like you, and perhaps they were long lost sisters. What do I know?
0: Right. But there's a decorum. There's a way to act.
1: Yeah, I have been told many, many times that Americans are loud. And usually I just like, not all Americans, but that group was loud. So please, if you see a long lost sister 50 meters away, do not scream.
0: Just walk hurriedly up and go, "Hey,
1: nice to see you." Give them a big hug and stuff. Don't start screaming. Anyway, that was the aside. Anyway, so Vieux Lyon. We talked about the Traboule. There's also the cathedral. The Lyon Cathedral is in Vieux Lyon.
0: Yes.
1: I thought it was beautiful. Very, very nice. It has an astronomical clock.
0: Yes, exactly. Did you get to see it chime?
1: I did. It goes off several times a day. It goes off like at 10, 11 on the hour.
0: Yeah, I believe noon, 2, 3, and 4.
1: Okay.
0: I believe those are the times it goes off.
1: And it's short. You know, it doesn't do a ton, but it's very sweet to see. I love to see these old clocks do their thing.
0: Did you get to also see the clock Gadagne?
1: No.
0: There's another clock. Okay. There's another clock in Old Lyon. I think I didn't point it out to you. And every hour, it's encased in glass, and there's like little figures that come out and do a little dance. And
1: oh, I saw it, but not when it was in action.
0: Okay.
1: Yes. I noticed it, but it wasn't going.
0: Okay. Perfect. What's interesting about Vieux Lyon is kind of wherever you look, there's some sort of history or there's something there to look at. I mean, there's also many shops, of course, and bouchon, which is the traditional Lyonnais food. But it's a really interesting neighborhood to kind of walk around. And it's very different from, at least for me, in a lot of my travels. There's not very many medieval cities like we have. And there's, of course, around Lyon, many preserved medieval cities like Rouen or Pérouge. But those are a different style too. Those are all in stone.
1: What's the first one you said? Rouen?
0: Rouen.
1: How do you spell that?
0: So Rouen is like the number 20. But with an O. So O-I-N-G-T.
1: Okay. No, I hadn't heard of that one.
0: Beautiful city. I mean, it's absolutely gorgeous. All the buildings are made in stone. And it's incredible. It's absolutely incredible. So I highly suggest everyone to go see it. It's in the heart.
1: That's a day trip out of Lyon, right?
0: Yes, it's in the Beaujolais.
1: Okay.
0: So you would have to get a car to go there or go on a tour and be driven there. You can't necessarily take a train or...
1: Yeah. And the other one was Pérouge?
0: Pérouge.
1: Mm-hmm. I had heard of that
0: Which
1: one.
0: Which is dans l'Ain.
1: Okay. Nice. But really, in Lyon, you can spend a whole week and not do day trips because there's enough to do there.
0: No, yeah. So much to do.
1: One of the things that I did in the Vieux Lyon is I went to the Musée du Cinéma et de la Miniature.
0: Oui. Exact.
1: It costs a little. That's one where you get a discount if you have the city card, but it's not entirely free. But I think I paid 11 with the discount cards. That was fine.
0: Well, that's not bad.
1: And, you know, it starts really slow. It starts with a movie that I had never heard of. So I was like, okay, this is going to be literally a dusty old sort of thing. But then as you progress, you go up the stairs and you get into some really fun movie, like sets and costumes, props. They have a massive alien from the Alien.
0: They have the alien from Alien 2. Exactly. That's their real big claim to fame. And it works.
1: When it started moving, it's freaky. Like,
0: you're like, I'm going to get out of here.
1: And you know what? The young kids who came in, they didn't know what it was.
0: Well, of course. I mean,
1: they didn't know what it was. There were like 14-year-olds. There was a group of 14-year-olds. And I was like, you should be very afraid. This thing can eat you. And is very swift.
0: Impressive. I mean, it's huge. It is.
1: It was beautiful. So they have a lot of props. They have a lot of references to different movies, mostly American movies, a few French ones, but mostly American movies.
0: Mm-hmm.
1: I thought it was really fun.
0: It is. It's not a museum you get to go to all the time.
1: Right. There's also a Lumière Museum, but I didn't go to that one. So you have to tell us about that one if you've been.
0: Yeah. Yes. So I actually took a group of students there in the past. But the Lumière Museum, it's about the history of the Lumière brothers who were the ones who invented film. So Lyon, one of the big claims to fame is that that's where film started. One of the earliest films that was ever produced was in Lyon. I mean, it was silent, of course. It was black and white. It was splotchy pictures. But that's where it all started, the moving pictures. And so this museum talks about the evolution and the creation going from like zoetropes to modern film. And it's not in the center of Lyon. It's quite a ways out because it's in the home of the Frères Lumière. So it's in the 8th district. There's also, on the same premises, I believe it's a restaurant, Paul Bocuse.
1: Oh, okay.
0: So if you want to eat, you can go there too.
1: Great. That's very good. Yeah, that's very good. So that's outside of Lyon. All right.
0: Well, it's in Lyon. It's just in a different district. It's out of the way.
1: What else is in the Vieux Lyon?
0: Let me see. What else do we have? We had the Fourvière, Funiculaire, Vieux Lyon, Traboule, Amphithéâtre. The last thing that's there is the Palais de Justice.
1: Ah, okay.
0: I don't know if you had a chance to walk by it. It's a
1: very big palais. The one that has the columns, the 24 columns. Yes,
0: exactly.
1: I was on the bus going by it a few times. And also on the river cruise, we went by it.
0: Mm-hmm. Of course. Beautiful building, very well known for some high profile cases, including of Klaus Barbie, who was the butcher of Lyon in the Second World War. Many famous cases took place there. Now I think it's the Cour d'Appel. So it's the appeals court of Lyon. So you can't necessarily go in, but the facade of the building is...
1: It's impressive. Yeah.
0: It is very impressive.
1: Because 24 columns just side by side, ding, ding, ding, ding. It's an impressive front, definitely. And Lyon also has some very good tours related to World War II and the resistance in Lyon. Was big. I did not have time to take one, but I would have liked to because that would have been really interesting.
0: Yes, it's fascinating. And we also have the Musée de la Résistance, the Resistance Museum, which is in the 7th district, but it's on the quay. So it's right next to the river. And it's a wonderful, wonderful museum that explains really World War II and how big the resistance was in Lyon. And really, it's thanks to Lyon that we succeeded in the Second World War. Well, succeeded. Huh. Can you really say succeeded? But that we were able to combat the Nazi forces. And for a lot of people in Lyon who are born and bred here, like my colleague Sarah, her great-grandfather was in the resistance, you know? And so it's a real big part of Lyon and Lyon's history.
1: Yeah. Okay, one more thing that you see a lot in Lyon that you don't see other places is murals. They are kind of scattered all over the place, but you took me to Le Mur des Canuts.
0: Mm-hmm. Des Canuts.
1: Which I thought, pardon, Canuts, oui, they don't say the T, that's right.
0: We don't say the T, exactly. This is France. We don't pronounce the last consonant.
1: Well, sometimes we do.
0: No, I know.
1: In the Southwest, we certainly do.
0: In the South, yes, we do. Oh, yes. Yes. No, it's true. But in Lyon, no, Le Mur des Canuts.
1: Yes.
0: Exactly.
1: And that was very impressive.
0: Yes. So it's a big trompe-l'œil. It's a, how do we say that in English? It's a...
1: I think it's trompe-l'œil.
0: Trick of the eye? Is it a trompe-l'œil?
1: I think it's trompe-l'œil as well. Okay. It looks like it's 3D. It looks real, but it is flat. It's just all pictures. It's all painting.
0: Yes. Yeah. I just looked it up. Trompe-l'œil. Who would have known? No wonder I can't find the word in English. My goodness. But yeah, it's made to look like it's an extension of the street. And from far away, you would have no idea. And that was something, you know, we discussed. It was the first thing we went to see together. And at first, I think you just assumed it was a normal...
1: I thought it was a street. I thought it was just a facade. And it's not.
0: And I was like, wait, hang on, look over.
1: And I looked at it sideways and like, oh, it is totally flat.
0: And nobody's moving.
1: Yeah. Yeah. And you have several like that. So the Mur des Canuts is not the one with all the celebrities, or is it the same one?
0: No.
1: Right.
0: That's a different one. So that one's Les Fresques Lyonnais.
1: Okay.
0: And so that one's down near the river. And that's where we have all the famous people from Lyon.
1: I thought that one was awesome because I recognized...
0: It's incredible.
1: I recognized a lot of the people. So I was, oh, I know this one and I know this one. You know.
0: Exactly. And while we were there, there was actually another tour group. And we heard them say that they're planning on repainting it here coming up soon and moving everybody who's there up a little bit and adding new people. Because it's a bit dated. And so it's time to add a few more personnages, a few more people on there.
1: Yeah, and Lyon has had its share of famous people. It's impressive. Paul Bocuse, of course, but you also have...
0: Saint-Exupéry.
1: Yeah, Le Petit Prince, Saint-Exupéry. Well, the author of Le Petit Prince.
0: Les Frères Lumière.
1: Right.
0: Stéphane Bern.
1: He's huge in France. I don't know if Americans really know about Stéphane Bern.
0: Not so much, but they can watch all of his stuff on YouTube.
1: True.
0: It's all on YouTube.
1: True.
0: If people like history and art, and they're wonderful programs. No, there was lots. Who else was on there? Gilbert Joseph?
1: Yeah, Gilbert Joseph. You see those bookstores everywhere. Well, they were there. Well, just a great place to visit. Definitely.
0: Yes.
1: So, and there are also guided tours of the most.
0: Yes, of all the street art.
1: Of all the street art. And there's a lot of people who are interested in this. Typically, I am not. But I have to say, in Lyon, you hit it out of the park. You did great. They were really beautiful. They were really lovely.
0: Yes. I mean, we love our facade,
1: frescoes?
0: Frescoes. Yeah, frescoes. That's the Italian word. I'm looking for the English one, the murals, like you said.
1: Yeah.
0: The murals. Yeah. But there's much more in terms of street art. I think I had explained to you, I forgot to mention it to you earlier when we were up in Croix-Rousse. But on the ground, there's an artist who fills in holes and cracks in the street with mosaic.
1: Mm-hmm.
0: And there's hundreds all over Lyon. And it's a fun little thing to see. And it's beautiful. And you can find maps of all the different ones.
1: Yeah. And you have the Space Invaders on the facades as well.
0: Yeah.
1: That's a lot of cities do that.
0: Yes. Yes.
1: And the other big part of the history of Lyon is the history of silk, which I thought was fascinating.
0: It's incredible.
1: I did actually two tours about that. One was a guided tour. It was in French, so les soirées, and also of some of the traboules. Some of them are really picturesque. Some of these traboules.
0: Yes.
1: And some of them are very utilitarian.
0: Yes. It's a mix of everything. There's, I don't even know how many you can still walk through, probably about 300.
1: Yeah.
0: I mean, there were thousands before.
1: If you go to Google, in a Google Maps, you say Traboule maps. You know, if you want a map of the Traboule, Google has them all mapped out for you. And you can, I guess,
0: go visit them all.
1: Yeah, try and walk them all. That would be a long walk.
0: That would be a very long walk. But you do have sites that explain the big ones, the ones that you definitely should see.
1: Yeah.
0: Or that have something interesting or
1: yeah,
0: history that happened there.
1: Right, because the Canu, I mean, there was a whole history of... So we did an episode with Elise about the history of textiles and of silk, but I wasn't really aware of this, that from very early on, there had been silk making in Lyon.
0: Yes.
1: And it just kept on getting bigger and bigger and bigger with successive French kings who were ordering more and more silk. And of course, if French kings wear silk, then Italian, Spanish and Dutch and all of Europe wanted to have their silk. And the big centers of silk productions in the world, even to this day, are China, Italy and France. That's where you have most of it. But then in Lyon, you have the invention of the Jacquard machine, which is one that sits on top of a normal loom and makes it 4 meters high. And that explains why so many buildings that were built in the Croix-Rousse area, neighborhood of Lyon, had to have very high ceilings.
0: Yes. And it was to house not only the machine, which is extremely tall to make the very specific patterns, right? But it was also to house the workers. So the workers lived and worked. They were already doing télétravail.
1: Yeah.
0: You know, they were already working from home.
1: Yes.
0: For better or for worse, you know, they weren't paid very, very well.
1: Yeah.
0: But they were living in the same place where they were creating these silk patterns.
1: It was really interesting because I did two tours around this. I did one with a city guide so there's the Maison des Canuts that you can visit.
0: Mm-hmm.
1: And that was very interesting. And you see some looms and you see a Jacquard machine in action, but it's a very old Jacquard machine.
0: Yes.
1: I mean, the lady only did like 3 or 4 lines because
0: it takes so long.
1: Yeah, and I think she didn't want to mess up. Like, she wasn't sure. She was like, oh, I'm not sure. I don't want to... Because if you make another line and then you have to undo it, it takes even longer. That was kind of a brief demonstration. But then I had a longer demonstration when the guided tour took us to the Maison des Soirées or something like this, about soirées.
0: Mm-hmm.
1: And there they have newer machines that were actually in use until 2001.
0: Wow, that's impressive.
1: And you get to see it in the context of an apartment. So they hadn't renovated the apartment. The apartment was still in, even though the machines were getting used till 2001, people weren't living there anymore.
0: Of course.
1: They would like cram in 3 or 4 looms with the jacquard extension on top, and also do a mezzanine where people could live. And for a family to make a good living, they needed to have minimum 3 looms and have minimum 3 people working full time. Like, and they never stopped really. And that machine had an engine to it. So it was a little faster, but it smelled like grease in there. It smelled like engine grease. I don't know how to.
0: Right. It's a machine.
1: Yeah, it's a machine. Yeah. And what happens is the Jacquard system is like a precursor to the computer because it's a card. So it's either 0 or 1. And as the card progresses, it tells the machine which threads to lift so that
0: the thread can pass through.
1: The color thread can pass through. So you have like lengthwise, you have possibly a very long, you know, they can have up to 4,000 threads wide.
0: Wow. That's enormous.
1: Yes. And these long threads, they wind them around a massive bobbin, I guess, that can be, you know, 200 meters long or whatever. And then as that progresses, it will pinch specific threads and lift them so that your color thing can go back and forth and back and forth. And every time it goes one way, they have to pull a thing towards them to kind of make it tight, to tighten all of this. Anyway, it's a very noisy machine.
0: It's very noisy.
1: I cannot imagine how you could have so many people working in that environment. Nowadays, very little silk is made that way, at least in France. And one of the strange things they said is that if you buy any here at the shop, you're buying silk from China.
0: Oh no, that's sad.
1: It costs $150 for a big scarf, but the ones made in Lyon these days are more like $1,500.
0: Yes, because they're very artisanal.
1: Yeah, they're very artisanal. So a very interesting visit. I thought it was, and then I learned about the Révolte des Canuts, which was also an interesting thing because the Canuts, the families that were making this silk, unless they had enough looms, they were not doing great. And it's the soyeurs, the people who sold, who commissioned the work and also sold the work, they were very wealthy. And they didn't...
0: Oh, yeah, they were doing just fine.
1: Right. And they didn't live in the same area because it was too noisy.
0: Exactly.
1: So they had their own... Anyway, fascinating history there. I really enjoyed it so much. And I also took a river cruise.
0: With the Bateau Lyonnais?
1: Bateau Lyonnais, which was very nice. A very, very happy-go-lucky guy who was giving us the tour in both French and English.
0: Oh, that's lovely.
1: His English was sometimes approximate, but you know what? He was funny. He was funny.
0: And they also offer brunch, lunch, and dinner cruises.
1: Oh, okay.
0: So you can also do a much longer trip. You go much further up the river. It's about 3 or 4 hours. We've done it before. It was very lovely. And the food was great.
1: I thought it was pleasant. Like, honestly, it was a really pleasant way to... Mine was just an hour, but it was great. And to see the confluence between the two rivers was impressive.
0: It is.
1: Kind of like Paris in a way. I mean, obviously, Lyon is a mini Paris.
0: Yes, it is. I mean, we even have our mini Eiffel Tower, too.
1: It's a mini Paris with better hills. Paris has no hills to speak of, except for... Montmartre, yes. Well, you also have another one, the one with the...
0: Yeah, Butchaumont.
1: Butchaumont, exactly. But yes. They're not as impressive.
0: Yeah. No, because these are, what we have are real hills. I mean, I'm not trying to flaunt Lyon. I mean, I kind of am, but they're real hills and walking up them is fun.
1: Right. So the first day I got there, I decided I was going to walk down the hill to the river. It was about a mile long. I didn't realize it was going to be a mile long. On the map, it didn't look that far, but it was. And I thought, I'm definitely not walking up that hill again. Like, no, not happening. Down was hard enough on my knees, so I wasn't going to do that going up. But with the public transportation, it's really great.
0: And on both hills, we have the funicular. Yes. So you don't have to walk up the hills.
1: Right. Line C of the Lyon Metro is just the funicular up and down. It used to be a traditional funicular, and then they turned it into a line C of the metro.
0: Yes.
1: I didn't realize. That's why I exited the metro. I was looking for the funicular.
0: Right. Oh, right. And it's right in there.
1: And I was looking for, I'm like, what the? And then I talked to somebody and they told me.
0: And you found it in there.
1: Yeah. Lovely, lovely city. One more thing I want to mention for sure is the Musée des Confluences. Because when they described it to me, I wasn't sure what I was going to see. They said it was like a sort of natural history museum.
0: Yes.
1: And it kind of is, but unlike most natural history museum, this one is very, very modern. The displays, the way they do the muséographie is what you'd call it, mm-hmm. is very modern. The exhibitions are all beautiful, very well done. There's one section that's all about death. And you think, what can you possibly say about death? Well, let me tell you, it was fascinating. It was really, really interesting. On one level, they have all the permanent exhibits, which are really cool. And on a lower level, they have the temporary exhibits. There was one about zombies. The zombies, the Haitian zombies, not the zombies in the movies. And it was very interesting. I knew absolutely nothing about this, and this was very cool. Anyway, a great museum. I bought a sandwich there because it was like 3 and I hadn't had lunch. It was not very good. Don't buy the sandwiches.
0: Yeah. It's not known for its food. Let's just say
1: that. It's a beautiful cafeteria on top. They also have a restaurant at the bottom, but it was empty because it was 3 p.m.
0: It's 3 p.m. Yeah.
1: It would have served me. They told me they would have served me. I was like, I'll go upstairs and check it out. And speaking of restaurant, we need to mention, I went to the Les Halles Paul Bocuse, which are very famous.
0: Wonderful.
1: And they are nice, but I was surprised how it wasn't that busy for a Thursday at noon. Like the Halles in Toulouse are much busier. But then when I started looking at the prices, I realized why they weren't so busy because the prices are high.
0: Yes, it's very high. Les Halles in Lyon, I feel, is much more for professionals, as in professional chefs or people who are plus aisés. You know, they have more money. They're looking for something specific. You have all of the specialties, but because they're made artisanally, it's coming with a very different price. Whereas I find that in the South, for the most part, as someone who used to live in Nîmes and my fiancé, he's from Béziers, Les Halles in the South are much more everyday.
1: Yes.
0: You go when you buy your stuff for the week, if you need it. Sure, there's some artisanal things, but there's much more of a culture around Les Halles. In Lyon, we are the gastronomical center of France. And so there's a higher level of, I don't want to say quality or of product, but there's a little more prestige around it, which allows them to up their prices.
1: Yes, yes. And to talk about, Lyon specialties, of course, you have the salade lyonnaise with the crouton and egg.
0: Crouton and lardon.
1: Lardon, poached egg. It's very nice. You have the quenelle de Lyon.
0: The quenelle, exactly.
1: Very nice. You have this thing called the saucisson something or other.
0: A saucisson brioché.
1: Brioché, yeah, that's like 99% butter and fat.
0: Yes, which is actually most Lyonnais food. If you don't like butter, if you don't like pork or lard or kind of random ingredients, you're not going to like Lyonnais food.
1: Yeah, they have des oeufs murettes, just like they do in the rest of the Beaujolais, which are eggs with a wine sauce. It's an acquired taste, but what else? I mean, they have the cervelle de canu, which is a soft cheese with chives and things like, you know, it's... Anyway, they have some very interesting things that you find at all the restaurants, really. And they have a high concentration of Michelin-starred restaurants. So people who like to go to Michelin-starred restaurants will have, you're not going to go hungry in Lyon. There's lots of wonderful food everywhere.
0: There's restaurants everywhere. You won't go hungry. Rue Mercière is very famous for just being a street lined with restaurants. Mm-hmm. If you don't know what to eat that night, walk down Rue Mercière and you're going to find something.
1: Yes. Yes. Man, time flies when you talk about Lyon.
0: I know. But I think we also have to mention one of the specialties in Lyon is the praline.
1: Oh!
0: The praline rose.
1: Les pralines et pralus. Oh.
0: Pralus, exactly.
1: You don't say the S either?
0: No,
1: Dang it.
0: C'est pralu.
1: Pralu.
0: Et de praluline. Praluline.
1: You know, you guys are tricky.
0: I know.
1: Okay,
0: I know.
1: Pralu. Lovely. I've said pralus my whole life. Absolutely delicious. And so we bought one, little ones for us to enjoy on our walk.
0: Oh, those were nice.
1: Then I bought a normal, regular sized one to have at my apartment. And then from the airport, I bought one in a kind of in a metal tin case. That was really good because you can put that in your suitcase. I hadn't bought one to take home because I thought it's just going to be squished and nasty. It wouldn't be nasty, but it protects it really, really well. So if you want to take one home of this praluline, buy it at the airport. It's 27 euros, but well spent, well spent.
0: And after you've eaten the praluline, you still have the tin to remember it by.
1: Absolutely wonderful city. I recommend it. And I also recommend that people, you know, they should go visit you and take some classes for you sometimes organize events, right?
0: Yes. So usually about once a year, we do something that's called a séjour linguistique. It's a language learning retreat. And so we welcome students for a week and we do French classes and tourism, but we link them. So what you learn in class is what we're going to experience in the activity. So you're able to take full advantage and not have to worry about, wait, what's that word? Or I didn't understand that. So we prepare the activities before they happen. But we also just started doing what we call walk and talks. So especially for people who are visiting Lyon, if they want to kind of have an experience like what you and I did, we meet with students at a cafe, we start having a conversation, and then we walk around Lyon.
1: So that would be really good because people often ask me if they could do the bootcamp visits that we do with Elise, but in French. And speaking French kind of comes natural to me, but we can't do a whole visit in French because we don't have enough people at the same level of French to be able to do this. But you probably do your visits in French then when you do this walk and talk?
0: Some of them we do in French, some of them we don't. Oh, sorry, with the walk and talk, no, that's with us. And so that is in French.
1: Okay, okay.
0: Unless we need to go into English. But for the séjour, for the language learning retreat, which is a much longer trip, because we accept all levels, many of the tours we do in English.
1: Okay.
0: But it doesn't mean you don't have French learning that goes with it.
1: Right.
0: But for example, in our last trip, we did have one tour that was fully in French. We visited the L'Ermitage de Mont-Cendre, and the tour guide didn't speak English. So we did it in French. Uh-huh. And it was so lovely. And it's an incredible place. So some of it is in French, some of it is in English, but we make sure to prepare so that everyone has an idea of what they're going into.
1: Wonderful. Wonderful. So tell us again the name of your company and how people can reach you.
0: Yes. So my company is Pardon My Learning. And you can find us at pardonmylearning.com. We also have all the social media. So you can find us on Facebook, Instagram, TikTok, Twitch, YouTube, wherever you want.
1: All of it. Right. And also I assume you can do a kind of a panel of lessons. You can buy 10 lessons or 20 lessons or spread them out how you want.
0: Yeah, we keep track of lessons that we give during the month and we just send a bill at the end of the month. So if you do two or if you do four, we only charge for the lessons we teach. So you can do a lesson every other week. You do it once a month, once a year, or every week. We have students with different objectives and different goals. And so long as they have a safe space to come to where they don't feel judged and they feel encouraged, that's our ultimate goal.
1: Excellent. Thank you so much, Michaela. You're a delight to both talk to on the podcast and hang out with. I can see why people like you.
0: Thank you.
1: When I told people that I had a chance to visit with you, they were like, oh, you're so lucky. You know, yes, I am. Yes, yes, I am.
0: Well, it was a pleasure for me too. And I was really happy to show you around, you know, the city that I'm not from, but it is now my home, you know.
1: Yes.
0: And I love it. I'm happy to share it with everyone.
1: Trust me, there's a lot of people who know more about Toulouse than I do. And even though I was born and raised there, if I had to guide in Toulouse, it would be difficult for me because I'd never do that. Now, let me loose in Paris and I'm great. And you have a lot of Parisians who wouldn't have any idea whatsoever.
0: It's true. It's true.
1: So, yeah, there you go.
0: Yeah.
1: Thank you so much, Michaela.
0: Thank you. Merci beaucoup.
1: And best wishes to you. I know you're getting married soon.
0: I am. And lots to do for that. Oh, my goodness.
1: Best of everything. Thank you so much.
0: Merci. Merci.
1: Au revoir.
0: Au revoir.
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0: I'm joined now on Sea Change Radio by returning champion John Storr. 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
1: Thanks for having me back, Alex.
0: I wanted to talk to you about a piece you just wrote for the editorial board entitled Francesca Hong's Defeat Was Stunning Only If You Believe the Press Corps' Political Fictions. Beware Those Speaking with the Voice of God. So I don't want to really focus too much on the Wisconsin governor's race itself, but the piece was very enlightening because you focus on the media and how they speak with the voice of God. Maybe you can elaborate on what you mean by speaking with the voice of God. Is that a biblical reference, or is that a turn of phrase that you came up with on your own?
1: I kind of came up with it, but I owe credit to whoever it was, and I don't remember who it was, who came up with the idea of the voice from nowhere and applying it to the Times and how the Times seems to speak from no particular position or any kind of point of view. And I came up with the voice of God because the Times tends to speak about politics as if it's not human level. It's not on the human plane where all of us are kind of struggling over resources and limited time and our own mortality. And the Times tends to talk about politics as if there's this eternal quality. And it speaks with this authority as if it were handing down the Ten Commandments. And all politics, by the way, has an East Coast bias. Anytime you refer to the Times, it's definitely the New York Times. Anyway, the narrative is about crafting a story for the time, for its own reasons that accommodate the facts, but actually override the facts at the same time. In this case, the Times wrote this piece that got a lot of attention from people like me about Francesca Hong's stunning loss in Wisconsin. So you read the headline, and then you start reading the story, and you realize this is not a stunning loss at all. It's just a loss.
0: And it was like by a hair, and she wasn't like favored by a ton. So she was part of this DSA faction, which is getting a lot of press. And the fact that she lost while others won was somehow quite newsworthy.
1: Right. So in the reporting itself, you know, she loses by a hair. They're right next door in Minnesota, the lieutenant governor, who's very progressive, she won. So the limits of leftism are not clear if the neighboring state is where leftism also won. And then there was the fact that the primary itself in Wisconsin was quite messy, and only really at the last minute did the winner, David Crowley, emerge, and people, voters, you know, started to rally around him. So the point is that Francesca Hong is a newcomer, and she came very close to winning the prize. So is that, does her defeat really demonstrate the limits of the left? And that's a quote from the Times. And my point is, no, it's not really the limits of the left when you take all these facts into consideration. In fact, there's a lot of promise. That's another way of saying it, right? Another interpretation is that there's a lot of promise to this leftism, no matter how messy and unprepared she might have been.
0: We don't even think twice when we read these headlines because they become reality. But if you were crafting that piece, you easily could have gone with, in a stunning showing of strength for the DSA during the summer of 2026, Peggy Flanagan won and Hong came very close to winning and blah, blah, blah. You could just completely put it into a different suit of clothes.
1: Right. And that's my point in the piece, is that these are choices, right? These are choices made by the New York Times. But because it is the New York Times, and because it does present itself as speaking with the voice of God, these choices do not appear to be choices, right? They just seem to be this eternal truth. And so people read these headlines and are like, okay, this is the limits of leftism. And the establishment really did strike back. I think that was the exact quote, that the establishment struck back. And that also was not very clear when you look at the facts, because only at the very last minute did David Crowley win.
0: So there's really nothing to be gained politically by praising Democrats. You name the faction, whether it be Republicans, whether it be centrists, whether it be dyed-in-the-wool liberals. They're all going to be complaining about Democrats. Maybe you can explain how we got here as a country where the party that continues to deliver better results is always on defense.
1: Yeah. So the thing about whenever we have conversations about the media and the Democrats, in this case, we talk about how, you know, the New York Times told us this story about the limits of leftism and how that's actually not quite the case when you dig deep into the details. That conversation has to be put in a larger context, which is the media environment of the entire United States, where it's almost impossible to speak in the affirmative for any Democrat. So David Roberts' point is that there's actually a reward for dumping on the Democrats each and every time. No matter where you stand in politics, there's actually a reward. So if you're a Republican, you're demonstrating your shared hatred of Democrats. If you're in the center, you're demonstrating how you're above it all and above all politics. If you're a progressive, you're demonstrating your high moral principles, and so on and on and on, and so to the point where, in my view, the phrase democratic establishment doesn't have much value at all, because everybody has a different interpretation of it, and it's all bad. I think really any kind of conversation is about the media and the Democratic Party itself needs to be understood within that information environment.
0: And we could also call it the political establishment. That's kind of how we got Donald Trump. He wasn't a politician. That was kind of the appeal to his supporters, is like, say what you will about him, but he says what's on his mind, or he's rich, so he won't be beholden to moneyed interests. He's already got his own money. You know, these were people who thought that there's something inherently wrong with any establishment.
1: I think while we have in our minds that there's this kind of anti-democratic media environment we live in, we have to also understand the nature of political parties, which is that they change. They're always changing. They're always evolving. And then we shall keep in mind how the media interprets that change. I think the media, the way it exists right now, interprets change within the Republican Party as natural and legitimate, even if they used to use words like insurgents, but they don't use that word anymore, like back in the Tea Party day. But that change is always kind of legitimate and valid, and the media tends to accept it. When it comes to change within the Democratic Party, though, that change is not seen as natural or even legitimate. In fact, it's not legitimate because it's not natural. It's seen as always a choice, and this choice is always fraught with peril and danger, and you can't go too far to the left because there's going to be some kind of reaction, right? And within this interpretation of basically in terms of the times, they kind of pretend that the Democratic Party can't change. Right, it can't change, it can't evolve, it can't become, evolve in the way that the Republicans have evolved, and so therefore any kind of change is seen as like the Democrats have to prove themselves. Like the Democrats don't have to prove anything. If a candidate runs and wins, then that's it. He's part of the establishment, right? That's it. But he doesn't have to prove himself beyond doing what he's done. But the media always treats Democrats as if they have to win. They did that with Biden, by the way. Like, even after he won the presidency, he had to continually prove himself. and that's partly because, as I say, there's this different interpretation between the parties, where the Republicans are seen as legitimate and natural, and the Democrats are kind of always on the edge of illegitimacy.

0: This is Alex Wise on Sea Change Radio, and I'm speaking to John Storr of the editorial board. So, John, we saw this last weekend on Meet the Press. Hakeem Jeffries, the minority leader, was being interviewed by Kristen Welker, and she said, what happens if and when DSA members of the Democratic Party get elected? Are they part of your party? And his first reaction was, I'm against defund the police and I'm against open borders, and basically exposed himself to all the biggest weaknesses of the Republican Party has tried to exploit over the last decade or so of the Democrats. But then when she said, well, what happens if they win? She said, well, you know, if they win, they're going to vote with us and that'll be all right. And, you know, similarly, I saw John Fetterman on Jon Stewart. Senator Fetterman was talking about, well, I don't want to be, I mean, these DSA members need to just go get their own party if they don't believe in, you know, X, Y, and Z. And Jon Stewart was like, they're a caucus. They're like the Black Caucus or in the Democratic Party or the Freedom Caucus. We have a two-party system. The reality of becoming a nationally powerful third party, it's not happening anytime very soon in this country. I think what you're talking about with this Voices of God and the narrative feeds into these politicians reacting that way.
1: Yeah, well, they, you know, a politician like Hakeem Jeffries, the House Minority Leader, he's going to have two things on his mind. One is the truth, and then there's the perceptions of the truth, right? And he'll end up privileging the perceptions of the truth, even if it's antithetical to the truth, because that's going to be where the power is. And so I think in his case, I don't know, I think what in his case he's going with perceptions of the truth, and from his point of view, for some reason, he's got this idea that saying anything nice about democratic socialists is going to be some kind of liability for him. I think I think there's two things about Jeffries that people should keep in mind. And one is that he's not a good communicator, and that's actually not his job. Nancy Pelosi was also a terrible communicator, but she was arguably the best House Speaker in American history.
0: So you're saying that if he becomes majority leader and he becomes an effective one, then we can look past this rhetoric.
1: So we live in a very highly mediated political environment. That old school backroom negotiating stuff there's not any separation anymore. Everything is real highly visible, and it's important to have a Democratic leader who is able to communicate clearly. And my hope is that he will learn and grow. And I think personally, I think he has. He has changed, his rhetoric has changed quite a bit since the 2024 election. His rhetoric changed dramatically after Rachel Good was murdered. He spoke much more forcefully after that, because I think he was speaking for a brand new majority. You got to have faith in your leader. I think leaders need grace, especially from people on their own side. But at the same time, he has to be receptive to the criticism from the people on his own side, right? And if people are not happy with the way he's performing, he needs to acknowledge that and step up. If he doesn't, well, then there are going to be choices made. One more point about this, and that is that people like us, Alex, tend to think, well, he needs to just step aside and have somebody new come along. That we need to recognize that that is not going to happen. He is next in line. And everybody, by the way, in the House of Representatives who identifies as a Democrat knows that and accepts that. They might make noise about it, but shy of some kind of scandal, he will be the next House Speaker, right? And so I think it's important for all of us to understand that if we criticize him, there are consequences to that criticism.
0: Speaking about the legitimacy of these far-left Democrats, the Democratic Socialists of America who are getting elected, I read a tweet from somebody who said, we are going to see a lot of Democrats in rural areas toss the party under the bus, and I'd implore my fellow libs to understand that this is unequivocally necessary to rebuilding a broader coalition. Welcome this tactic because it will 1,000% help us win. This is from a guy named At Hutchinson. This is kind of what you're talking about with the infighting. Everybody has an opinion that it's 1,000% right.
1: The idea is that, you know, rural voters don't trust either of the parties, and so if it's okay to smear your own party in order to present yourself as above the parties and therefore be electable. And I wish more people would hear this, that you cannot beat a Republican by smearing the Democrats. Okay, you can't. You can't cut down your own party, present that to voters, and ask them, now vote for my party. That's not going to work.
0: Bernie Sanders and AOC, Alexandria Ocasio-Cortez, are pretty much the power brokers of the left wing, and neither of them endorsed Francesca Hong, for example. And AOC and Bernie are pretty savvy with who they endorse. I would argue that Bernie and AOC's endorsements are on a par now with Obama's.
1: Yeah, I would say so. I'll focus on AOC. I like her better. I think she is the kind of progressive that the other up-and-comers, people who want to get involved in politics, should model themselves after, because she's highly progressive, right on the, very vanguard, but she doesn't tear down the party. Bernie will do that. AOC won't do that.
0: Bernie will not pull punches on a John Fetterman. Like, AOC might be a little more, let's focus on Donald Trump and let's talk about the fascists who are in charge. She's a little more disciplined.
1: Yeah, it's not widely understood, though it should be. She's a very savvy political operator, working within the party. And as a force that moves the party gradually left, it helping it evolve left the way it should evolve, and so that it's truly an oppositional party to the Republicans, right? She understands that this mushy middle is not going to be truly oppositional. It's going to be more compromising and accommodating. And it's the more you move it left and bring majorities with you, then you will have be able to present to voters, here are two choices and they're very different. Now pick one.
0: So let's go back to the voice of God framing for a moment. I don't know if we gave enough examples for our listeners. You quote Jonathan Martin from Politico in your piece where he writes, it was a, quote, crisis averted moment for mainline Democrats. He's speaking for mainline Democrats. And it's not just the New York Times. I saw a New Yorker headline on a piece they did on John Roberts recently. The title was, John Roberts likes to stress that the Supreme Court is fundamentally nonpartisan, but many Americans believe that he has presided over the court's rightward march. This is the kind of framing you're talking about, where the reporter is speaking in this omniscient voice that makes something true.
1: Yeah, that's the problem. It makes something that's not true into something true, and then there are political consequences as a result. I don't give enough time in that piece to Joan Didion, the late Joan Didion. She wrote a book called Political Fictions a while back, and that's the word that we're looking for, is these political fictions that arise from these narratives which themselves attempt to speak with the voice of God, right? So you have a fictions with this godly authority, and people tend to receive them as true. And one of those ideas is that you know, in Wisconsin, the Democrats dodged a bullet. And the reason that Martin says things like that is because there really is a consensus within the rarefied circles of political journalism in Washington and in New York among political reporters, where they actually agree that the Democrats can't go too far, can't be too extreme. They just agree. And the reason they agree is because they all say the same thing to each other all the time. It's not a hypothesis that they test. They just all agree. And so because they all agree, that you get stories like this.
0: And what do they agree on? They agree that America is a center-right nation.
1: Yeah, that's what they agree on. I mean, what they're really agreeing on, but they won't say this, is that the true center of power in America is whiteness, and the true consensus is white supremacy. That's what they're really saying, but they're not going to say that because that would be gauche. You know, that would be impolite or some other word that a snob might use. But that's what they're really saying, though, Alex. And I think that's why, by the way, the press looks at the Democrats as slightly illegitimate, because the Democrats are a multiracial, multi-ethnic, multi-religious party, right? Whereas the Republicans are white, white, and white, like all the way through. And so they therefore represent to the media politically, historically, culturally, an automatic natural legitimacy. And that is, I wish more people would really understand that that is the double standard that animates all of political journalism.

0: kangaroo. We're building all American amusement park there.
1: This is Alex Wise on Sea Change Radio, and I'm speaking to John Storr. He's the editor and founder of the Editorial Board. People can go to editorialboard.com to check out all of his content there. On the flip side, we see that these labels can perpetuate and be very effective. The Republicans are masters of this. We see it right now. They should be reeling rhetorically, but what do they go to right now? Everybody's a communist, right? We're going back to McCarthyism propaganda. And it doesn't matter that the Middle East is in flames and that gas prices are through the roof and there's horrible corruption and you name the topic, it's not going very well. But the other guys are communists.
2: Yeah, I mean, propaganda is their forte. I mean, they don't care about governing, right? They don't care about real people. They don't care about their own people. Propaganda is what they're good at. That is their strength. And it always will be the case. And I would add that it's probably not, the calling everybody a communist is probably not going to work now because the tide is against them. But you could take that same rhetorical strategy and put it in a different context and it will work.
1: I mean, it doesn't work to us, but I was just overhearing a family speaking in a restaurant in a SFO at San Francisco Airport, and they were not from San Francisco, I'm pretty sure, but the husband was asking the wife and kids, like, would you rather vote for a socialist or a Republican at this point? You know, it was like, that's the framing. Those are people who have been consuming this propaganda.
2: Yeah, and I think, in defense of Hakeem Jeffries in his interview, his mumbling interview on Sunday, what he did there was actually what people should do. I think Democrats should do. And he's just focused on people. Ultimately, he was like, I just don't want to talk about that. I want to talk about human beings, right? And I think that's how you get through all of these labels and all this ideology. But ultimately, though, I think what Jeffries does and what Hong did and all and anybody in the Democratic Party should be doing is just focusing on people. And to bring this back around to the voice of God thing, bring politics back down to earth where we can really understand who is doing what to whom, how and why, and how much it's going to cost and why we should do it and if it's important and all the things that human level questions, right, in the interest of human affairs. And whenever we start talking as if we're the voice of God, or whenever we listen to people who claim to speak with the voice of God, I think that's when things go sideways and people die.
1: The problem with what you're saying from a strategy standpoint is that it plays into the dynamic that we're seeing right now, that we've seen for the last several decades, where Republicans don't want to govern, like you said, but they can just attack, while Democrats, they can't just attack. I see criticisms on the left and the right saying, well, what do they stand for? The Democrats have a real problem because they don't know what their Medicare for All stance is or whatever. They have to quibble over the nuance of policy, but they can't just be like, hey, have you seen what's going on the other side? And the onus is on Democrats to be the grownups, even when they're not in power.
2: I agree with you that why do we need to be perfect when we've got these people over here? And I don't know the answer to that. Partly it's their media environment, Alex, the media environment that we're in incentivizes conflict, whereas Democratic power is based on solidarity and unity. We need to bring more people into the tent, right? And that means making allowances for differences, right? And being tolerant. And a media environment like the one we have now, we're supposed to know exactly what we stand for at all times and no matter what the situation is. I mean, human beings are not built that way. We're just not. But we've created this information environment that has this expectation of us. And I think that's a tension. I don't know how to resolve that tension, if it ever will be resolved.
1: Well, I always enjoy your insights, and I hope we can circle back with each other after the midterms. John Storr of the Editorial Board, thanks so much for being my guest on Sea Change Radio.
2: Thanks, Alex.

0: 18th century etchings and prints, which he says some people find quite shocking and unacceptable, the idea of finding something like that and drawing on it.
1: Right.
0: And that's the street art vibe of it.
1: Yeah, okay.
0: So let me try and walk you through what it was like. You go in and he's done, you know what his drawings look like,
1: yeah,
0: in general.
1: Yeah.
0: These, like I said, these sort of sea creature kind of, mm-hmm. There are a bunch of them on panels between the wood and so on.
1: Okay.
0: And that's kind of what I thought it was. Until he starts explaining what's in the cabinets. So he'd spent months collecting, for example, old postcards of the Hotel Vendôme, the building that it's in. And I mean 150-year-old postcards. You know those old ones you find in the bouquinists? And he defaced them by drawing his characters
1: on them.
0: Yeah, like so it'd be like a monster coming out the window of that old...
1: Ah, I see, yeah.
0: And what's cool about that is that old... he told me he found them. Because I was like, how did you find such specific postcards?
1: Mm.
0: He goes, in those galleries, like the Vivienne, I think.
1: Yeah.
0: And so on. He went in and was like, this is what I'm looking for. And they all got involved in it.
1: Oh, how fun.
0: Etchings
1: what
0: of...
1: What a cool project.
0: Yeah. And people would hate that too, I'm sure.
1: Probably.
0: But then the postcard was just sitting there in a box.
1: Mm.
0: So you could argue it's bringing
1: so
0: out...
1: why not?
0: Yeah, I like that. Mm. And then etchings or pages from old newspapers or magazines or whatever about old stones.
1: Mm-hmm.
0: And this one was fun. So he found some really, I didn't write down the names of them, but ancient stone.
1: Okay.
0: He found some page about it, drew his character on it, and then together with the staff of the Mineralogy Museum, they found the exact stone that was pictured in these old prints and put it on display.
1: Really?
0: So they got, and like, perfect matchings of these stones.
1: Yeah.
0: It's crazy, like emeralds and asteroids, whatever.
1: Sure, yeah.
0: And some, if you've never been to a mineralogy museum like I hadn't, and your imagination is lacking like mine might be, you can't believe what some of these stones look like.
1: Yeah.
0: It's like something from...
1: Like alien.
0: Yeah, it is.
1: Alien
0: like that.
1: Stones.
0: Yeah, there's some weird things going
1: really?
0: On from around the world.
1: Wow.
0: Do you remember that picture? I forgot what it was called, but there was a picture of something that they had an example of Sweden and Australia, where we're both from, next to each other.
1: Oh, yeah, like an amethyst or something.
0: Rode something, remember? We got a picture of it. I'll share it. But, so things like that. And then there's the treasure hunt aspect. As you go around, there's little details of... he'd put little details, like you match up the letters and it sends you to a different part of the museum.
1: Mm.
0: So you could easily go to the museum and see everything that they usually display without really noticing anything that he'd done.
1: Mm. But if you choose to go down his trail, you have a different experience.
0: Mm. And that's exactly what I had. And I thought it was really brilliant. And so Codex himself, as long-time listeners to this show know, because he's been on it before, he speaks great English. He took me for a tour. I thought it was brilliant.
1: Yeah.
0: And I said at the end, if you want to do tours, he goes, I'm not advertising that, but I'll do it. So what I think is, I don't want to be too gatekeepy here. You could always find him and reach out and ask about it, but I'll put a whole lot of details about, I think, the best way to do it for the members of this show. Because there is some kind of aspect of... with everything he does, secrecy and
1: I
0: privacy
1: like that,
0: to it.
1: Yeah.
0: So you want the full info, I'm going to share it with Patreon and Substack members only. I'm not going to talk about it elsewhere. You've heard it here. If you're not a member, I understand. Might not be for you. You can seek him out and try yourself. But I'll hook you up properly on the members page. So patreon.com/TheEiffel Tower or Substack. So the name of his show, if you want to look it up, Codex on the Rocks, which is another play on words.
1: Mm.
0: Rocks, rocks. But otherwise, if you're not coming to Paris before September 26th, check that museum out. At the end of the walk, he was like, you want to see the school downstairs? And it's currently school holidays, so we just had a little look around. And I was like, is this just freely accessible to the public? And he's like, yeah. I was like, how does no one know about this?
1: Mm.
0: There's a staircase with the most picturesque murals on the wall and the ceiling. It's one of the best staircases I've seen.
1: Really?
0: Yeah.
1: Oh, I have to go.
0: And then there's a like outdoor eating space where the students presumably sit.
1: Yeah.
0: Just totally empty with a park and an outdoor. I was like,
1: Wants people to know about this, but the secret's out now.
0: I think, don't let the students have it.
1: Yeah.
0: Go and have, I was like, could I just come in here with a takeaway coffee?
1: Okay,
0: and he's like, yeah.
1: Here's a question. So let's say Jenny's coming to Paris, first time visit. Would she want to go here?
0: Tell me more about Jenny.
1: Three
0: is she a mineral enthusiast?
1: She's just normal Jenny. 3 days in Paris.

0: Honestly, if you've got if you've got 3 days in Paris,
1: yeah,
0: specifically 3 days in Paris, you should be going to the Luxembourg Gardens anyway,
1: and then pop in.
0: Pop in half an hour if you just go for the museum itself. So
1: you would say it's the first time
0: if you're there.
1: If you're there,
0: pop in. It's like seven. I might be wrong, but it was cheap to get in.
1: Right.
0: To the museum.
1: Yeah.
0: Pop in, have a look at an old building.
1: Okay.
0: Why not? It's an old hotel, particularly.
1: Definitely. I think it sounds intriguing.
0: What was the name again?
1: Jenny.
0: Jenny, come on.
1: Yeah, come on.
0: There's the things that everyone does on a 3-day trip, and you go back home and they'll say.
1: Like a checklist.
0: Yeah, they'll be. Where's she going back to?
1: Wisconsin?
0: She's going back to Wisconsin? Yeah. She'll be like, they'll be like, do you see the Eiffel Tower? Yep. Did you see the Mona Lisa? Yeah.
1: Yeah.
0: What else? I saw the Museum of Mineralogy.
1: Tell me more.
0: There you go. Conversation starter on the streets of Wisconsin.
1: I like it.
0: Trust me, Jenny. Now, the music you heard at the start is what we're going to be using for the upcoming H episode. And it kind of fit here as well. It was a reimagining of a song by our maestro, Press Maxon. And if you felt that you knew it, it's from fashion icon Françoise Hardy, so Hardy with an H, and it's his rendition of arguably her biggest hit, Tous les garçons et les filles, which means all the boys and girls, which fits for a school.
1: Fits for a school. Mm. Also, Hardy, like a rock.
0: Oh my gosh. It's rock and roll music.
1: Yes.
0: So what we'll do for the rest of this episode is you'll hear when I first met Codex and the Comte, and they took me into the illegal part of the catacombs. We're going to jump straight into it. We'll skip all the intros and the outros. You'll hear, the next thing you'll hear will be me, Underground Paris, talking to Codex. And if you want to hear the episode maybe twice as long, it's back in the archives. Just search the word catacombs. Otherwise, I'll leave you with this. Enjoy your week. We'll be back again with a new episode next week. Thanks for listening. Thanks for supporting. If you're a member, I'll give you more info about the tour with Codex. And if you're into tours, come and check out the Eiffel Tower tours, because we do blooming good ones as well. TheEiffelTower.com/tours. Let's hear more music and go underground in Paris.

0: Should I come in?
1: Yeah.
0: Okay.
1: So I'm not gonna stay here, but you will see my light.
0: I will what?
1: You will see the light.
0: Okay.
1: Too low.
0: Okay.
1: Halfway in.
0: I'm walking, I'm going in. On my hands and knees. Backwards. Can't see where I'm going. Guessing.
2: It was all happening so fast. The outside was already dark, and it was getting darker as I went through the tunnel. I was sort of sliding in backwards on a sort of horizontal, sort of well-worn series of rocks and mud, immediately filthy. And I gotta say, it's pretty weird to be going backwards in to a place where you don't know where you're going and you don't know what to expect. And then the biggest surprise of all is when I got in there, crouching down, looking around, I couldn't see Codex.
0: Where did you go, Codex?
1: I'm here.
0: Okay.
2: Wow.
1: You can follow. You can walk up there.
0: Somehow I'm crouching.
1: Okay. So careful with your head.
0: Yep, I'm down. I'm waiting for the Comte. Are you okay, Comte?
1: Okay, so I'm going to crouch and come to Codex. Already a lot of graffiti on the wall. And water starting. God, lucky I brought my boots. Good lord.
2: As the Comte was climbing in after me, I looked around and took in my surroundings with the help of the headlamp, of course. Graffiti on the walls. I say graffiti. It was kind of a mix of graffiti and street art, which became a big part of the walk. But it was about, I don't know, about one hand length too short for me at the beginning. So I was crouched from there. It was quite thin, the tunnels, which changed all the time. There were always different heights and different widths, but big enough for someone to pass somebody else. It was extremely dark, of course, and it was quite chilly. But soon, as we got walking, it would warm up. I mentioned to Codex my surprise at how sort of neat it was, the lack of sort of rough edges.
3: It's it is rough, it's just stone, but you don't see it that much. And of course, there's a lot of people walking here.
4: Yeah.
3: This is the tourist entrance, so if you come here on the weekend.
4: Wow.
3: It's like Montparnasse metro station at peak hour.
4: I'm interested, just to know, if I could walk past you to see how hard it is.
3: Yeah,
4: so if you stay...
3: Actually, if you want, you can be in the front for a while.
4: Okay.
3: Because...
4: Yeah, why not?
3: Yeah, if you want, you can lead the way.
4: Well, the echo is amazing. Whoa.
3: Yeah. Whoa. All of the great tenors, they come and train here.
4: Do you do it too? Do you sing? Wow. That was good. I'll do it when we get into a bigger room.
2: What followed is we walked for perhaps an hour, and all the way the two of them were stopping to explain things to me, the markings on the wall, different street artists and what they'd done down there, the history, the people that had visited it over the years, the sort of resistance during the Second World War, the Nazis were using it, cataphiles, so people like those two who go down there a lot, Cataflieg, the police, which we talk about a bit more. But all the while, I was super surprised at how I didn't have any feeling of claustrophobia. There were some bits where we had to climb through sort of smaller parts of the wall, or some parts where the roof got really low and it was maybe the ceiling, really. They call it the sky, le ciel, where the ciel was really low and you had to crouch like totally bent in half, basically. But it was fascinating. The water was way deeper than I expected, and I can't imagine doing it without the thigh-high boots. But suddenly, we turned a corner and we got into one of the first main rooms that I'll describe to you while we sat there, as the Comte popped a bottle of wine.
1: Santé.
3: By all means.
1: Cheers.
5: Donc,
3: Gin.
5: À ta première descente.
4: Ma première descente.
5: Mm-hmm. To your first descent.
3: C'est très bon, ça. It's very good.
5: Yeah.
3: It's very pleasant.
4: It's delicious.
5: Yeah.
4: Mm-hmm. Who would have ever thought
6: that the three of us will be sitting around a stone table in underground in Paris.
7: By a fortress?
6: By a small fortress. This area we're sitting now is called the castle.
7: Yeah, yeah. Le château. Better in French. It's more sophisticated.
6: Isn't everything.
5: La salle du château, and you even have some gargoyles behind you.
6: I noticed that. Corners, so what's the deal with these gargoyles?
7: So those are not carved. They're not sculpted. They're molded. So they're plaster. But it's an old tradition. There was a lot of cabaret back in the 1900s that would have fake gargoyles and all that, the most famous one being L'Enfer. And so this is like a gothic room. So therefore you have a little chandelier. Like,
6: yeah, let's try and explain it. That's like an iron...
7: It's like a Game of Thrones place, you know? It's perfect size for Tyrion.
5: It's a bit too low to swing from it if you want to swashbuckle your way through it, but it's still pretty sturdy, you know?
6: But it's like a... Like, so we're sitting in... It's kind of a round stone table with, you know, chairs that go around. Not chairs.
5: Yeah, benches that were, you know, carefully designed and remodeled and renovated and maintained so that people could do exactly what we're doing right now.
6: Exactly. And Comte, you've lit a few candles here for the ambience.
7: Do you want to make some noise with the cashew nuts to ruin his podcast?
5: Let's annoy the listeners' ears with cashew nuts noises.
6: It lets them feel that they're here with us. I've got a question for each of you. You can decide who answers them. But
7: He does. He's the count. I'm only a commoner.
6: Here are the two questions. One is, I want to know about the cataflick, and if there is...
7: Actually, I can answer that.
6: Okay, so that one's for you. And the other question is for you, Monsieur Comte. Can you say Monsieur Comte? Probably not.
5: Well, actually, you can say Monsieur Le Comte.
7: Off with the head. Yeah,
5: but you say. The title, like, you know, there's no Your Grace or anything for a Comte. It's just Monsieur.
6: Monsieur, okay. Yeah, and the question for you is going to be about, I heard the story of the man who died down here many years ago. You can see steam coming off your head.
5: Oh, yeah, everywhere. I'm steamy.
6: Wow. Okay, so
7: this is a steampunk outfit. He's made it all the way.
5: Yeah.
6: Shall we begin with you, Codex, under your gargoyle there? Mm-hmm. What's the deal with these... Maybe explain to the people around the world what a cataflick is.
7: So, as early as the network of quarries was created, there's been people using it for illegal stuff, and the first one being contraband. Remember, you had to pay a toll to enter Paris on merchandise, and therefore you do have a force that was technically underground, stopping people from doing contraband.
6: As in Paris. That contraband could have been, what, like alcohol or something like that?
7: First thing is alcohol. If you look at the boulevard in Paris, one side was outside of Paris, that's why you have all of the bars. That's the reason. Because on the other side, you had to pay the toll. But if you could sneak in, then you would make a big profit.
6: You mean the boulevard's
7: The boulevard, like the cliché, or the old limit of in 1860, on one side you were in Paris, the other side you were in the suburb. And still today it separates the district.
6: Yeah.
5: And like today, the current official entrance of the catacomb is a toll booth. That's where people would bring in a wine from outside of Paris, and in order to pass that those buildings that are still here, you would have to pay a tax.
7: Well, just a fit.
6: So
7: there's been exactly. So there was a need for control. So there's always been some kind of a force here. The custom first, then the police. During the Commune, stuff happened also. I mean, it's always been seen as a menace, really. Then you have the occupation. Where the French police, unfortunately, was on the rage. So, because there was different... I mean, everybody was in the catacombs during the Nazi occupation. You had the Nazis, you had Pétain, and you had the resistance. So it was like a very complex game. But then, again, you need to control this. And then finally, you have the 1956 or 15... the ban on the catacombs, where officially you're not allowed any longer to be here. And so they created a special police department, a squad, to make sure this is enforced. It's too big, you know. It's not a big enough a threat for the state or the Ministry of the Interior to allow a huge amount of money on this. So it was really a small team, pretty much similar to the graffiti squad. You know, it was maybe four or five people, but they were in charge of this. They actually, at the beginning, had a passion for it. And again, Sarat, who was the head of that squad, when he retired, there was a cataphile party in his honor,
5: right,
7: where he was invited.
5: Yeah. If I'm not mistaken. Oh, yeah, he was. And he came. So you had the cop and the robbers, if you want, celebrating together.
7: Yeah, and that's something you also see with the street art. It's very interesting. And then a name was given to one of the streets here. Maybe we'll see it on the way out. Like you have Rue Sarrette on that, but you also have Rue Sarrette now. And so now it's the Brigade Sportive, which is, I believe, located in the Bastion in Port de Clichy now, but I'm not sure. The idea is it's kind of an intense hike. It's almost outdoors, so they have a special training for these. I've never bumped into them. The only thing I can tell you is if you see them, first of all, they're right. You're not allowed to be here, so there's no use in saying, well, the police, Vichy. You're not allowed to be here. Just face it. So if it's your first time, they will probably let you slide with it. Especially if you're expecting the thing. If you have, like, three spray cans in your bag or a lot of
6: weed. So what do you think would happen if they walked in to Cataflick right now and they're like, what are you guys, do you think they'd be like, what are you guys doing?
7: No, they won't be like that.
5: They will be, bonjour messieurs, papier s'il vous plaît, and then we'll have to show ID, and either if they're nice, they're asking us to leave.
7: They may have a drink.
5: Yeah, they may, and then or they may have to pay a fine, and then we get a receipt, the baptism certificate.
7: Yeah. So the fine is 68 euros, which is cheaper than Euro Disney. So again, that's what I say.
6: It's 68 euro fine in Paris.
7: It's actually all the fine. They're part of the criminal code. And so if you pay stubs, it's 68 euros.
6: If you what?
7: Pay stub posters and such, political posters. It's 68 euros. If you dump your dead soldier, your cigarette, it's on the floor. It's 68 euros.
5: Contravention. It's a jazz. Blah blah blah.
7: Yeah. It's
6: okay. And so your feeling towards them is generally.
7: I haven't seen them.
6: Okay.
7: So I know how to work as a street artist. I know how to work my way with the police. And I respect the fact they're doing their job. Again, the law says, like, people in the parliament or whoever decided that we were not allowed to be here. We're breaking the law. We have to face it. So once you say that, when you make them understand that they're doing their job, then it depends on them. Either they find you or they don't, but it's all up to them. Now, what happens in the catacombs stays in the catacombs. But,
6: unless you bring a microphone.
8: So, as I press record, we came to some more water. We've been down here for 4.5 hours, I'd say, and all of us are pretty sweaty. All of us are pretty dirty, and all of us, well, I think all of us are pretty tired. But we've come so deep in now that, like, there's not as much art on the walls. Like, when we first came in, especially when we're in all the rooms, there was art everywhere. Like, every cover, every wall was covered. But now there's a lot less. And one thing that struck me as we're walking towards the exit, and I think we'll get there in an hour, is the little details. Like, there were these iron gates, open gates, marking where we were passing under the Montparnasse Cemetery. So we passed a couple of them, so we must have walked straight under it. Including, at one point, I climbed through a tunnel, found I was in a room full of bones. Felt like Indiana Jones. For the past maybe, I don't know, 45 minutes, there's been a lot of walking crouched. And it makes the moments like right now, where you can stand up straight, all the better. But I think Codex was right when he said I'll be sore tomorrow. How are you feeling, Codex?
9: I'm doing great.
8: You mentioned that if we're lost, we die.
7: We are dead. We will die.
8: Okay.
10: It's okay. I won't die.
8: That's the kind of...
10: I'll take care of your body and make sure your loved ones get hold of it.
8: This is the kind of positivity I love from the man in the front. Oh, wow. Now we've discovered a room.
7: So there's a well for water for the people working here.
8: That's what I was going to say before, these small details. Like, that well, if I stood on my own shoulders 4 or 5 times over, I wouldn't reach the top. And above it is a glass lantern hanging on chains. Just, I don't know, abandoned, I guess.
10: Yeah, it's home improvement, you know. People bring things
7: this
10: to
7: make them.
2: Oh, wow.
9: Another one of these small rooms to chill.
4: So it's another one of these circular sort of gathering spots with all these old lamps and candle holders fixed to the roof, to the ceiling. But I have a feeling we're not stopping for a snack.
9: No,
4: I have a feeling we're pushing for the exit.
9: Rush before they close the door.
4: What happens if they close the door on us?
9: We die.
4: See, this positivity codex.
9: It's France.
4: What does that mean?
9: As Jean Cocteau said, French are Italian in a bad mood.
4: French are Italian in a bad mood?
10: Yeah.
4: Okay.
10: I probably prefer to use the opposite one now. Italians are French people in a good mood. Yeah.
4: It's a glass half full, half empty situation. In any case, I'm looking. I'm. I can feel the sunlight hitting our faces as we come out on the other side. Anyone feel like singing? There you go. Okay, onwards, ever onwards, maybe gradually upwards. By the way, one thing I'll add before I turn off the microphone. I suspect this might be the first, at least English, podcast episode ever recorded underneath Paris.
10: You want another sensor?
4: Go on.
10: For pure audio, maybe. For video, there's been a bunch.
4: No, video, of course. YouTubers. I'm talking about podcast episodes, Comte.
10: Maybe. Yeah.
4: Where's that positivity, man? I'm French. Oh, my.
10: I'm just as French as Codex and just as Parisian. You know,
2: The last hour was like a rush because they knew that without giving anything away, they knew that a gate would close. And if we had to climb over the gate, there was a higher chance of us getting in trouble with the long arm of the law. So we were sort of rushing. And it could have been frightening, I think, if we weren't so tired because like headlamps stopped working. Things were dropped. We had to retrace our steps a few times. The water leaked into my boots because it was so deep. So I was really glad it happened at the end rather than at the start. But another hour passed before we got to the things started becoming familiar to me again that we'd seen on that sort of entrance. It wasn't until when we were about 1 minute from the entrance exit that we saw other people for the first time. It crossed my mind that maybe there were police. They were just standing there waiting for us, which is also really weird to approach people who are just standing still underground. But there were just other cataphiles. And it turns out they'd been down there as well, but we hadn't seen them at all. I didn't ask. I don't know how long they were down there. Maybe they were down there for 5 minutes. Maybe they were down there for 5 days. But we passed them. We exited first. And we wriggled through the hole into the fresh air above. Relief.
4: Oh, we're out. We did it.
10: The sign of life. That way.
9: So what is that? I'll tell you to get up. Yeah. Let's have a peek, because there's also an underground palace, but there's a garden.
4: Okay.
9: This is beautiful here.
4: Hang on, we did it.
10: We did.
9: Yep.
4: How you feeling? You feel good? Tired?
9: I need a beer.
4: Yeah.
9: And possibly something to eat.
4: Okay, I think we can arrange that.
9: Sure.
4: 17:38, so we were down there 5.5 hours, is that right?
10: Yeah.
4: Wow. I'm a changed man. We're going to sit down and process this properly, I think. First, I got to get the water out of my shoe.
2: We walked to the same bar where it had begun. Three changed men, three quite dirty men, and three tired men.

0: You may have heard the news that cultural icon, country music star Dolly Parton died this week. She was 80. Over the years, I was lucky enough to speak with Dolly a few times, so you're going to hear one of our conversations, the one from 2020, and she talks about writing one of her biggest hits, Jolene. That's coming up on Q from CBC.
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7: 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She wants to know why they're so expensive here.
8: Bonjour.
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7: 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I'm going to whisk this Cinderella away and take her on a taxi tour around Paris.
9: Eh bien, allons-y, on va commander un taxi.
8: Cool.
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8: D'accord.
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8: D'accord, merci.
7: There are three ways to get a taxi in Paris. If you see one with a green light in the street, you can hail it. But you can also call a taxi firm or go to a taxi ramp.
11: Bonjour madame.
8: Bonjour.
11: C'est vous qui venez d'appeler pour la place Charles de Gaulle Étoile?
8: Oui monsieur, c'est bien nous.
7: We are in the Belleville neighborhood and Roger wants to go to Charles de Gaulle Étoile.
8: Bon, d'abord je voulais savoir, est-ce que vous pouvez expliquer des tarifs de taxi?
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7: 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But let's do the maths. 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
8: D'accord.
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7: Check there's a meter in the taxi. It calculates all the fares. And remember, you also pay 2,40€ just to get in the taxi. That's called the prise en charge.
8: D'accord. 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
8: Ah, d'accord.
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7: Roger thinks taxi drivers, well, take advantage of tourists and overcharge. But Monsieur Rouquet is quick to remind us that the shortest route isn't always the quickest, nor the cheapest in Paris.
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7: Paris has a fantastic nightlife, but Roger is right. Finding a taxi after a night on the town is a challenge. That's because everybody parties in the same neighborhoods and at the same times.
6: Allez, c'est parti.
7: Now we know all about the Paris taxi fare system, let's go to Charles de Gaulle Étoile and see the sights on the way.
6: Oui, vous nous proposez quel chemin?
11: On va descendre vers le centre de Paris, vers la Bastille, prendre les quais, et puis après passer par la place de la Concorde et remonter les Champs-Élysées.
7: Great, we're taking the scenic route past Bastille, l'île de la Cité and la Concorde. Wow, Roger really knows how to negotiate her route with the driver.
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7: Driving is only part of the job. Monsieur Rouquet also has to deal with difficult customers and all the French chauffeurs who aren't careful on the road.
11: Voilà, nous sommes passés rive gauche, nous étions rive droite, hein, puisque on parle de rive droite par rapport à la source de la Seine.
7: Roger is really enjoying the drive. We've just crossed over from rive droite, north of the Seine, to rive gauche, south of the Seine.
6: Là, c'est Notre-Dame, non?
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6: Oui.
7: Yes, Roger, you're right. That's la cathédrale Notre-Dame. And did you know that all the distances from Paris are calculated from here?
6: Et du coup, vous préférez travailler le soir ou...
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7: He says you've got to love your job. Quand on aime, on ne compte pas.
11: Là à droite, vous avez le pont Neuf.
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7: Here's the romantic Pont des Arts, also called Pont des Amoureux. Couples attach locks to this bridge to seal their love.
11: Et à droite, vous avez le Louvre.
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7: 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He wants to leave a good impression on tourists when he picks them up from the airport.
11: Voilà, et nous allons remonter tel notre président des Champs-Élysées.
7: We're going to drive up. Nous allons remonter les Champs-Élysées.
11: Et donc voilà la plus belle avenue du monde, l'avenue des Champs-Élysées.
7: The French call it la plus belle avenue du monde.
11: En fait, il faut savoir que la place de l'Étoile, il y a très longtemps, c'était des champs de patates. 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
7: 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Hard to imagine that it used to be a potato field, un champ de patates. Place de l'Étoile is shaped like a star with large avenues as its branches.
11: Voilà.
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7: The fare was 28 euros and 80 cents, and we travelled halfway across Paris. That's not expensive, really.
11: Et donc sur la fiche, vous aurez plein de renseignements. 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
5: Oui, les parties historiques. C'était bien.
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5: Oui, bien sûr, avec plaisir.
7: Roger has Monsieur Rouquet's number, but he might still be a bit too expensive for her. She should do like French girls and share a taxi home or stay over with friends.
5: Au revoir.
9: À bientôt.
5: À bientôt.
9: Ciao.
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0: Or we look at stories that are big. Refugees, school segregation in America, the split in the Republican Party.
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3: There really is a consensus within the rarefied circles of political journalism in Washington and in New York among political reporters where they actually agree that the Democrats can't go too far, can't be too extreme. 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
2: When you read political articles these days, do you often find yourself incensed that the author has chosen to speak for mainstream Dems, many Americans, and other wide swaths of the electorate without the slightest bit of data to back it up? Or have you become immune to this sort of framing? This week on Sea Change Radio, we speak to John Storr of the editorial board about the reliance that political journalists have on the voice of God to carve the narratives they desire. We discuss how the media has created a dynamic where political fictions so easily become reality. Look at the impact that the DSA, the Democratic Socialists of America, is actually having on the Democratic Party, and examine communication issues within the party's leadership.

0: 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He is the publisher and founder of the editorial board. 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
1: Thanks for having me back, Alex.
0: I wanted to talk to you about a piece you just wrote for the editorial board entitled Francesca Hong's Defeat Was Stunning Only If You Believe the Press Corps' Political Fictions. Beware those speaking with the voice of God. So I don't want to really focus too much on the Wisconsin governor's race itself, but the piece was very enlightening because you focus on the media and how they speak with the voice of God. Maybe you can elaborate on what you mean by speaking with the voice of God. Is that a biblical reference, or is that a turn of phrase that you came up with on your own?
1: I kind of came up with it, but I owe credit to whoever it was, and I don't remember who it was, who came up with the idea of the voice from nowhere and applying it to the times and how the times seems to speak from no particular position or any kind of point of view. And I came up with the voice of God because the Times tends to speak about politics as if it's not human level. It's not on the human plane where all of us are kind of struggling over resources and limited time and our own mortality. And the Times tends to talk about politics as if there's this eternal quality. And it speaks with this authority as if it were handing down the Ten Commandments. And all politics, by the way, has an East Coast bias. Anytime you refer to the Times, it's definitely the New York Times. Anyway, the narrative is about crafting a story for the time, for its own reasons that accommodate the facts, but actually override the facts at the same time. In this case, the Times wrote this piece that got a lot of attention from people like me about Francesca Hong's stunning loss in Wisconsin. So you read the headline, and then you start reading the story, and you realize this is not a stunning loss at all. It's just a loss.
0: And it was like by a hair, and she wasn't like favored by a ton. So she was part of this DSA faction, which is getting a lot of press. And the fact that she lost while others won was somehow quite newsworthy.
1: Right. So in the reporting itself, you know, she loses by a hair. They're right next door in Minnesota, the lieutenant governor, who's very progressive, she won. So the limits of leftism are not clear if the neighboring state is where leftism also won. And then there was the fact that the primary itself in Wisconsin was quite messy, and only really at the last minute did the winner, David Crowley, emerge, and voters started to rally around him. So the point is that Francesca Hong is a newcomer, and she came very close to winning the prize. So is that, does her defeat really demonstrate the limits of the left? And that's a quote from the Times. And my point is, no, it's not really the limits of the left when you take all these facts into consideration. In fact, there's a lot of promise. That's another way of saying it, right? Another interpretation is that there's a lot of promise to this leftism, no matter how messy and unprepared she might have been.
0: We don't even think twice when we read these headlines because they become reality. But if you were crafting that piece, you easily could have gone with, in a stunning showing of strength for the DSA during the summer of 2026, Peggy Flanagan won and Hong came very close to winning and blah, blah, blah. You could just completely put it into a different suit of clothes.
1: Right. And that's my point in the piece, is that these are choices, right? These are choices made by the New York Times. But because it is the New York Times, and because it does present itself as speaking with the voice of God, these choices do not appear to be choices, right? They just seem to be this eternal truth. And so people read these headlines and are like, okay, this is the limits of leftism. And the establishment really did strike back. I think that was the exact quote, that the establishment struck back. And that also was not very clear when you look at the facts, because only at the very last minute did David Crowley win.
0: So there's really nothing to be gained politically by praising Democrats. You name the faction, whether it be Republicans, whether it be centrists, whether it be dyed-in-the-wool liberals, they're all going to be complaining about Democrats. Maybe you can explain how we got here as a country where the party that continues to deliver better results is always on defense.
1: Yeah. So the thing about whenever we have conversations about the media and the Democrats, in this case, we talk about how, you know, the New York Times told us this story about the limits of leftism and how that's actually not quite the case when you dig deep into the details. That conversation has to be put in a larger context, which is the media environment of the entire United States, where it's almost impossible to speak in the affirmative for any Democrat. So David Roberts' point is that there's actually a reward for dumping on the Democrats each and every time. No matter where you stand in politics, there's actually a reward. So if you're a Republican, you're demonstrating your shared hatred of Democrats. If you're in the center, you're demonstrating how you're above it all and above all politics. If you're a progressive, you're demonstrating your high moral principles. And so on and on and on, and so, to the point where, in my view, the phrase democratic establishment doesn't have much value at all, because everybody has a different interpretation of it, and it's all bad. I think really any kind of conversation is about the media and the Democratic Party itself needs to be understood within that information environment.
0: And we could also call it the political establishment. That's kind of how we got Donald Trump. He wasn't a politician. That was kind of the appeal to his supporters, is like, say what you will about him, but he says what's on his mind, or he's rich, so he won't be beholden to moneyed interests. He's already got his own money. You know, these were people who thought that there's something inherently wrong with any establishment.
1: I think while we have in our minds that there's this kind of anti-democratic media environment we live in, we have to also understand the nature of political parties, which is that they change. They're always changing. They're always evolving. And then we shall keep in mind how the media interprets that change. I think the media, the way it exists right now, interprets change within the Republican Party as natural and legitimate, even if they use words, they used to use words like insurgents, but they don't use that word anymore, like back in the Tea Party day. But that change is always kind of legitimate and valid, and the media tends to accept it. When it comes to change within the Democratic Party, though, that change is not seen as natural or even legitimate. In fact, it's not legitimate because it's not natural. It's seen as always a choice, and this choice is always fraught with peril and danger, and you can't go too far to the left because there's going to be some kind of reaction, right? And within this interpretation of basically the in terms of the times, they kind of pretend that the Democratic Party can't change, right? It can't change, it can't evolve, it can't become evolve in the way that the Republicans have evolved, and so therefore any kind of change is seen as like the Democrats have to prove themselves. Like the Democrats don't have to prove anything. If a candidate runs and wins, then that's it, he's part of the establishment, right? That's it. He doesn't have to prove himself beyond doing what he's done, but the media always treats the Democrats as if they have to win. They did that with Biden, by the way. Like, even after he won the presidency, he had to continually prove himself. and that's partly because, as I say, there's this different interpretation between the parties, where the Republicans are seen as legitimate and natural, and the Democrats are kind of always on the edge of illegitimacy.

0: first reaction was, I'm against defund the police and I'm against open borders, and basically exposed himself to all the biggest weaknesses of the Republican Party has tried to exploit over the last decade or so of the Democrats. But then when she said, well, what happens if they win? She said, well, you know, if they win, they're going to vote with us, and that'll be all right. And, you know, similarly, I saw John Fetterman on Jon Stewart. Senator Fetterman was talking about, well, I don't want to be, I mean, these DSA members need to just go get their own party if they don't believe in, you know, X, Y, and Z. And Jon Stewart was like, they're a caucus. They're like the Black Caucus or in the Democratic Party or the Freedom Caucus. We have a two-party system. The reality of becoming a nationally powerful third party, it's not happening anytime very soon in this country. I think what you're talking about with this Voices of God and the narrative feeds into these politicians reacting that way.
1: Yeah, well, a politician like Hakeem Jeffries, the House Minority Leader, he's going to have two things on his mind. One is the truth, and then there's the perceptions of the truth, right? And he'll end up privileging the perceptions of the truth, even if it's antithetical to the truth, because that's going to be where the power is. And so I think in his case, I don't know, I think what in his case, he's going with perceptions of the truth. And from his point of view, for some reason, he's got this idea that saying anything nice about democratic socialists is going to be some kind of liability for him. I think I think there's two things about Jeffries that people should keep in mind. And one is that he's not a good communicator, and that's actually not his job. Nancy Pelosi was also a terrible communicator, but she was arguably the best House Speaker in American history.
0: So you're saying that if he becomes majority leader and he becomes an effective one, then we can look past this rhetoric.
1: So we live in a very highly mediated political environment. That old school backroom negotiating stuff, there's not any separation anymore. Everything is real highly visible, and it's important to have a Democratic leader who is able to communicate clearly. And my hope is that he will learn and grow. And I think personally, I think he has. He has changed. His rhetoric has changed quite a bit since the 2024 election. His rhetoric changed dramatically after Rachel Good was murdered. He spoke much more forcefully after that, because I think he was speaking for a brand new majority. You got to have faith in your leader. I think leaders need grace, especially from people on their own side. But at the same time, he has to be receptive to the criticism from the people on his own side, right? And if people are not happy with the way he's performing, he needs to acknowledge that and step up. If he doesn't, well, then there are going to be choices made. One more point about this, and that is that people like us, Alex, tend to think, well, he needs to just step aside and have somebody new come along. That we need to recognize that that is not going to happen. He is next in line. And everybody, by the way, in the House of Representatives who identifies as a Democrat knows that and accepts that. They might make noise about it, but shy of some kind of scandal, he will be the next House Speaker, right? And so I think it's important for all of us to understand that if we criticize him, there are consequences to that criticism.
0: Speaking about the legitimacy of these far-left Democrats, the Democratic Socialists of America who are getting elected, I read a tweet from somebody who said, we are going to see a lot of Democrats in rural areas toss the party under the bus, and I'd implore my fellow libs to understand that this is unequivocally necessary to rebuilding a broader coalition. Welcome this tactic because it will 1,000% help us win. This is from a guy named At Hutchinson. This is kind of what you're talking about with the infighting. Everybody has an opinion that it's 1,000% right.
1: The idea is that, you know, rural voters don't trust either of the parties, and so if it's okay to smear your own party in order to present yourself as above the parties and therefore be electable. And I wish more people would hear this, that you cannot beat a Republican by smearing the Democrats. Okay, you can't. You can't cut down your own party, present that to voters and ask them,

0: now vote for my party. That's not going to work.
1: Bernie Sanders and AOC, Alexandria Ocasio-Cortez, are pretty much the power brokers of the left wing, and neither of them endorsed Francesca Hung, for example. And AOC and Bernie are pretty savvy with who they endorse. I would argue that Bernie and AOC's endorsements are on a par now with Obama's.
0: Yeah, I would say so. I'll focus on AOC. I like her better. I think she is the kind of progressive that the other up-and-comers, people who want to get involved in politics, should model themselves after, because she's highly progressive, right on the, very vanguard, but she doesn't tear down the party. Bernie will do that. AOC won't do that.
1: Bernie will not pull punches on a John Fetterman. Like, AOC might be a little more, let's focus on Donald Trump and let's talk about the fascists who are in charge. She's a little more disciplined.
0: Yeah, it's not widely understood, though it should be. She's a very savvy political operator, working within the party. And as a force that moves the party gradually left, helping it evolve left the way it should evolve, and so that it's truly an oppositional party to the Republicans, right? She understands that this mushy middle is not going to be truly oppositional. It's going to be more compromising and accommodating. And it's the more you move it left and bring majorities with you, then you will have be able to present to voters, here are two choices and they're very different. Now pick one.
1: So let's go back to the voice of God framing for a moment. I don't know if we gave enough examples for our listeners. You quote Jonathan Martin from Politico in your piece where he writes, it was a, quote, crisis averted moment for mainline Democrats. He's speaking for mainline Democrats. And it's not just the New York Times. I saw a New Yorker headline on a piece they did on John Roberts recently. The title was, John Roberts likes to stress that the Supreme Court is fundamentally nonpartisan, but many Americans believe that he has presided over the court's rightward march. This is the kind of framing you're talking about, where the reporter is speaking in this omniscient voice that makes something true.
0: Yeah, that's the problem. It makes something that's not true into something true, and then there are political consequences as a result. I don't give enough time in that piece to Joan Didion, the late Joan Didion. She wrote a book called Political Fictions a while back, and that's the word that we're looking for, is these political fictions that arise from these narratives which themselves attempt to speak with the voice of God, right? So you have a fictions with this godly authority, and people tend to receive them as true. And one of those ideas is that in Wisconsin, the Democrats dodged a bullet. And the reason that Martin says things like that is because there really is a consensus within the rarefied circles of political journalism in Washington and in New York among political reporters, where they actually agree that the Democrats can't go too far, can't be too extreme. They just agree. And the reason they agree is because they all say the same thing to each other all the time. It's not a hypothesis that they test. They just all agree. And so because they all agree, that you get stories like this.
1: And what do they agree on? They agree that America is a center-right nation.
0: Yeah, that's what they agree on. I mean, what they're really agreeing on, but they won't say this, is that the true center of power in America is whiteness, and the true consensus is white supremacy. That's what they're really saying, but they're not going to say that because that would be gauche. that would be impolite or some other word that a snob might use. But that's what they're really saying, though, Alex. And I think that's why, by the way, the press looks at the Democrats as slightly illegitimate, because the Democrats are a multiracial, multi-ethnic, multi-religious party, right? Whereas the Republicans are white, white, and white, like all the way through. And so they therefore represent to the media politically, historically, culturally, an automatic, natural legitimacy. And that is, I wish more people would really understand that is the double standard that animates all of political journalism.

0: kangaroo, we'll build an all-American amusement park there.
1: This is Alex Wise on Sea Change Radio, and I'm speaking to John Storr. He's the editor and founder of the Editorial Board. People can go to editorialboard.com to check out all of his content there. On the flip side, we see that these labels can perpetuate and be very effective. The Republicans are masters of this. We see it right now. They should be reeling rhetorically, but what do they go to right now? Everybody's a communist, right? We're going back to McCarthyism propaganda. And it doesn't matter that the Middle East is in flames and that gas prices are through the roof and there's horrible corruption and you name the topic, it's not going very well. But the other guys are communists.
2: Yeah, I mean, propaganda is their forte. I mean, they don't care about governing, right? They don't care about real people. They don't care about their own people. Propaganda is what they're good at. That is their strength. And it always will be the case. And I would add that it's probably not, the calling everybody a communist is probably not going to work now because the tide is against them. But you could take that same rhetorical strategy and put it in a different context and it will work.
1: I mean, it doesn't work to us, but I was just overhearing a family speaking in a restaurant in a SFO at San Francisco Airport, and they were not from San Francisco, I'm pretty sure, but the husband was asking the wife and kids, like, would you rather vote for a socialist or a Republican at this point? You know, it was like, that's the framing. Those are people who have been consuming this propaganda.
2: Yeah. And I think in defense of Hakeem Jeffries in his interview, his mumbling interview on Sunday, what he did there was actually what people should do. I think Democrats should do. And he's just focused on people. Ultimately, he was like, I just don't want to talk about that. I want to talk about human beings, right? And I think that's how you get through all of these labels and all this ideology. But ultimately, though, I think what Jeffries does and what Hong did and all and anybody in the Democratic Party should be doing is just focusing on people. And to bring this back around to the voice of God thing, bring politics back down to earth where we can really understand who is doing what to whom, how and why, and how much it's going to cost and why we should do it and if it's important and all the things that human level questions, right, in the interest of human affairs. And whenever we start talking as if we're the voice of God, or whenever we listen to people who claim to speak with the voice of God, I think that's when things go sideways and people die.
1: The problem with what you're saying from a strategy standpoint is that it plays into the dynamic that we're seeing right now, that we've seen for the last several decades, where Republicans don't want to govern, like you said, but they can just attack, while Democrats, they can't just attack. I see criticisms on the left and the right saying, well, what do they stand for? The Democrats have a real problem because they don't know what their Medicare for All stance is or whatever. They have to quibble over the nuance of policy, but they can't just be like, hey, have you seen what's going on the other side? And the onus is on Democrats to be the grownups, even when they're not in power.
2: I agree with you that why do we need to be perfect when we've got these people over here? And I don't know the answer to that. Partly it's their media environment, Alex, the media environment that we're in incentivizes conflict, whereas democratic power is based on solidarity and unity. We need to bring more people into the tent, right? And that means making allowances for differences, right? And being tolerant. And a media environment like the one we have now, where it, you know, we're supposed to know exactly what we stand for at all times and no matter what the situation is. I mean, human beings are not built that way. We're just not. But we've created this information environment that has this expectation of us. And I think that's a tension. I don't know how to resolve that tension, if it ever will be resolved.
1: Well, I always enjoy your insights, and I hope we can circle back with each other after the midterms. John Storr of the Editorial Board, thanks so much for being my guest on Sea Change Radio.
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2: This summer, the Centre d'Art in Aix-en-Provence is hosting Paul McCartney Rearview Mirror, Photographs December 1963 to February 1964, an exhibition running until the 27th of September. The exhibition features more than 250 photographs taken by McCartney himself at the height of Beatlemania, offering a look at one of the most extraordinary moments in music history. From dressing rooms and hotel rooms to fans waiting outside venues, there are images captured by one of the Beatles experiencing it from the inside. The photographs have already drawn huge crowds in London and New York, and this is one of the few chances to see them in France. The exhibition is housed in the elegant 18th century Hôtel de Caumont, one of Provence's most beautiful mansions, complete with formal gardens and a café where you can linger after your visit.

find more about Dolly Parton, the musician and businesswoman, at bbc.com, and we'll have more about her on World Business Report. You don't want to miss that as well. But for this episode, that's it. 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Search for World Business Express. I am Bisi Adebayo. 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
1: I'm Cece McNair, host of Basic Black on World Radio Paris. My show covers crime and scandal from earliest France right up to now. 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

0: Paris with the latest news.
1: Animal rights campaigners are gearing up for protests and petitions aimed at persuading the French government to ban the hunting of alpine marmots. Open season on the rodents, which are members of the squirrel and groundhog family, begins in September, a few weeks before they go into a long winter hibernation. Although the marmot is not a threatened species in France, its numbers are reportedly in decline as a result of climate change. Campaigners say they are opposed to them being hunted for fun. United Airlines will begin a daily non-stop service from Denver in the US to Paris, giving travellers a direct route to the French capital. The airline announced this week that the year-round service will be operated on a Boeing 787-9 Dreamliner. The new route will complement existing services from New York, Washington, Chicago and San Francisco. And French residents will be treated to a deep partial lunar eclipse in the early hours of Friday morning, just before dawn. A partial eclipse always happens about 2 weeks before or after a solar eclipse. This one follows the total solar eclipse earlier this month. Current weather forecasts are predicting a lot of cloud and some rain for Friday morning in France, so it may not be the best place for viewing. The peak of the event, when the majority of the moon is in the Earth's shadow and the red colour will be its deepest, will take place at around 6:13 in the morning on Friday. WRP News, I'm Paul McNally.
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3: Hey guys, my name is Crystal Kenny, and I'm in love with creating. All things artistic and imagination involved. I'm an American girl who chased her creative dreams all the way to Paris, France, making a living using photography. This podcast takes you inside the stories of all the artsy folks I've met along the way and gives you that extra push to discover your creative gifts. The desire to create is deeply inside each and every one of us, and I give you the tools and inspiration to find a new way of living a more creative life. This is La Vie Creative, the podcast. If you're an artist struggling with the business side of things, we have the perfect guest for you today. I speak with Leah Alexander. She's another American transplant to Paris. She talks all about her beautiful work as a painter, her retreats, and much more on how to run a better business as an artist. So welcome to the show, Leah. How are you today?
4: Thanks so much. Yeah, I'm doing great. Happy to be here.
3: I'm so excited to chat with you today. You left the corporate life to pursue the life of an artist. I think so many people dream of doing that. Tell us more.
4: Yeah, I came to Paris 4 years ago with my very corporate job. I was with them for 10 years in total, and I had a degree in accounting and a winding path that got me here. But what ended up happening at the end of quite a long time in that job was I looked around and realized, what am I building? What am I actually doing? And I ended up going on an art retreat that changed my life because I built a community of people who were creative, pursuing art professionally or just as a passion. And I was like, why not me? You know, life is short. Let's do this now. Of course, you hear that over and over, but you become confronted with it as life goes on. And I quit my job and now I'm an artist full time.
3: That's incredible. I mean, that is so scary to most of us because we're like, I got to pay my bills. So talk a little bit about the fears that almost kept you from becoming a full-time artist.
4: Yes, the bill paying is very real. I'll speak to that quickly because I think that's probably a lot of people's biggest question. I built myself a financial runway. So the way I thought of this was if I can build about 2 years of runway, and it took a while to get there, of course, but if I can make some runway, give myself some space, what I want to do is chip away at it. So I know that I'm not going to be an overnight success. I know that building anything new is going to take some time. So I have a little bit of space now where I can say, okay, I don't have to be a success in the first 6 months or the first year, but I don't want to wake up 18 months into it and be like, oh, shoot, now I need to apply for a real job again, quote unquote. I wanted to build something that let me extend my runway as time goes on. And that way I have a little bit of breathing room.
3: That was really smart.
4: Yeah. The other fears that come with it are certainly, I mean, for me, it was about trusting myself and my ability to build something. You know, when you quit your job and you say, okay, I'm going to pursue something more creative, as so many people who've been on this podcast know, you have to really actually build a business and you're actually signing up to be an entrepreneur, which was, I was like, wait a second, I thought I was going to paint all day. Well, not really, right? You're actually doing much more of the business building side. So my corporate background has helped so much with that, but it's certainly scary to figure out how are you going to integrate and balance your business building skill set with your time to create art and make sure that you continue loving the creative side of it.
3: Yeah, it's a lot to juggle. Like you said, we think we're just going to be artists and just have fun. It's like, no, there's so much more to it. It's mm-hmm. a lot of work. So how has your definition of success changed since making that decision?
4: Well, I think that my definition of success has been very, I would say I've always been a type A overachiever, you know, teacher's pet in school kind of person. And so my definition of success has always been, okay, what's going to get me the A+ grade? And so I have to kind of talk myself out of that a little bit as an artist, because art is so subjective. The way that you're seeing other people build their artistic careers is, it can be very varied. These are creative people, so they're taking different creative paths, and you have to be really cognizant of not stacking yourself up against everybody all the time. So I'm really trying to put my definition of success as how much art can I create versus what's the bottom line. As long as I'm kind of looking at my finances again and making sure I've got enough runway to give myself that space to create, I'm making sure that I can just keep creating and having fun with it.
3: Yeah. And that's so smart. Again, like if people can like put some money aside, you know, make space to just relax a little bit and really give yourself a chance to really try at something as a full-time business. And your paintings are instantly recognizable for their vibrant color, their warmth. How would you describe your artistic voice?
4: Oh, thanks. I guess I would describe my artistic voice as being very colorful, as you said. I like to create scenes that invoke joy. I want to create paintings that people want to jump into, where you feel like, okay, if I were there, I'd be surrounded by great friends and energy and maybe a really cool song playing in the background. And I can see myself sitting at that table having that meal or buying that bouquet of flowers for my best friend's birthday. So my art is definitely about joy.
3: And what usually comes first when you're making a painting? Is it a memory, a feeling, a place, a color palette?
4: What comes first is definitely the camera roll in my iPhone. I think that I am somebody who, I'm super visually motivated. So there's not a day that goes by when I don't take, on a slow day, 10 to 20 pictures of what's going on around me or outside. If I'm traveling or if I'm going somewhere particularly aesthetic or beautiful or inspiring, I probably take 100 or 200 pictures a day. So I'm constantly looking at the world around me and saying, I want to paint that, I want to paint that, I want to paint that. I never have a shortage of inspiration that way. It more pressures me on the other side, where I'm like, how am I going to have the time to paint all of these things? I have a lot of natural childlike wonder, and I think that that gives me something always to spur my creativity and keep me going.
3: And you often celebrate ordinary moments. Why are you drawn to everyday beauty instead of like grand moments?
4: I mean, if we're not celebrating the little things in life, like what are we doing, right? Again, like life is short. And I think that's been one of the biggest things I've been grappling with. I just turned 40 a couple months ago. I still have a lot of life ahead of me. But what will I look back on and say to myself, oh, you know, why did I waste so much time doing that thing when I could have been enjoying these little moments, these, you know, making myself a nice breakfast, enjoying and savoring a tea in the afternoon, what have you. And to be able to capture that on canvas so that I can really surround myself with it. Some people ask me, like, do you hang your own art? And I know some artists feel kind of weird about that. I don't get it. I'm like, yeah, of course I hang my own art. Like I paint what makes me happy and what invokes a certain emotion for me. And I want to be surrounded by that. So capturing those little moments in paint, in whatever medium I'm using, is really special to me.
3: Yeah, I think the same thing. Why not? I mean, I just worked hard on this. I'm going to hang it up.
4: Yeah, exactly.
3: It brings me joy. So has living in Paris changed the way you see light and color?
4: Ooh, has it changed the way I see light and color? Maybe. I think that being in Paris, I'm really in tune with the seasonality of things. I've been here, like I said, for 4 years now. And the first year, I was so amped up just to be here that I don't even think I clocked that, like, the winter is really dark and really long. The second year I was here was my first year where maybe the kind of adrenaline had run off, and I had like a bit of a seasonal depression for the winter. And I started to notice the ebbs and flows of the light as those seasons go on. So, of course, we're all taking that in. It's what drives a lot of our, what is it, cortisol production, you know, who knows, but it's what makes us kind of as humans tick. And in Paris, it's really pronounced, right? Because it is so dark in the winter. And as we're experiencing right now in this summer heat wave, it is so bright in the summer. So I certainly have developed more of a preference for certain times of day, certain seasons, when I like to be outside, and taking that in and then translating that into art.
3: Yeah, I definitely agree about winter. I usually leave now every winter because I'm like, it's too cold, it's too dark, I can't handle it. So what has France taught you creatively that America couldn't?
4: I think what France does really well, culturally speaking, is French people are here to appreciate the good things in life. So similar to what I'm saying, they're celebrating the small moments. They're not... The kind of work mentality in France is, as we know, very different from that in the US, where in the US, ambition is highly praised and you want to work extra hours, et cetera. Whereas in France, you're more encouraged to make sure you're taking a lunch break, make sure you're taking 2 weeks off in August. There are laws to support this and laws to support the workers in doing this. And so from that, I'm really trying to adopt more of rest is important and valuable. And our human experience is not about the work we create at the end of the day. It's about enjoying life, enjoying being around the people we want to surround ourselves with, and then bringing that back to my art. It's like, okay, well, so how can I kind of capture that and enjoy those moments, whether it's painting and slowing down and enjoying a moment like that, or just kind of being around other people and socializing that way.
3: Yeah, rest should definitely be celebrated. I had to kind of de-brainwash myself on that one. I was like, rest? Who
4: yeah,
3: rest?
4: I'm still working on it. I think it's a forever task.
3: Yeah, definitely. It's tough to rest as an American millennial.
4: Yes. Like. Yeah, and throw in an oldest daughter to the mix. I'm super programmed to be on all the time. So it's definitely hard to teach yourself to just turn off and let yourself relax.
3: So has Paris lived up to the dream you imagined before moving here?
4: I actually, unlike, you know, the kind of stereotypical American in Paris, who, I mean, this has been around for hundreds of years now, of the kind of Francophile idea of, ooh, isn't it romantic to move to Paris? I never had that. I moved to Paris because I had to for work. And I always wanted to be in Europe. I love travel. I love culture. But I always pictured myself more Amsterdam, Berlin,

0: democracy. So it gives everybody something to rally around. And so you instantly have this community of other immigrants, expats, people who are traversing through, where you can share, you know, your battle stories of winning at the prefecture, that type of thing. And you're so much easier to connect with people and establish real roots here faster than other places.
1: Yeah, I say that all the time. I'm like, you can make friends here so fast because all of us suffer through the same things like language and French admin. So it's easy to chat about those things.
0: Yes. Oh, the suffering, yes.
1: The suffering. We are united. So now you lead immersive art retreats. How did that idea first come about?
0: I actually went on a retreat, as I think I mentioned briefly, I went on a retreat a couple years ago that changed my life. And it was with an established artist who is based out of Austin, Texas. Her name's Sari. She's amazing. And she was hosting a retreat in France. And I was like, oh, well, I'm already in France. I don't have to pay for a plane ticket. Let me hop on the train and go to this beautiful chateau and see if I can still remember how to paint. It had been 15 years since I held a paintbrush. And I showed up and I met this amazing community of people. And again, that was the moment where I was like, okay, but if they can all do this, why not me? And my business mind was also thinking, wow, this is so transformative for me and these 15 other women who are here with me. I wonder what this would look like at scale. And I saw a lot of opportunity in terms of how this company was running it. And I was like, I would do things this way, that way, et cetera. And I had so many ideas, and I came out of that being like, I want to run retreats. I want to offer this to other people to have a similar experience or their own version, right, of what I had and be able to unlock that creative potential. So I left that thinking, wow, retreats are a game changer in terms of unlocking creativity and just unlocking a freedom of being able to do whatever you want, free will, whatever you want to call it. And so I ended up working with that artist a couple more times. We hosted a retreat together, and then I started hosting my own retreats in Europe. So these retreats I have found are, everybody takes something slightly different out of it, but it really unlocks something in people that they didn't know they had. And every single person who has come on a retreat with me has been like, oh, I didn't know that I could fill in the blank. And for a lot of them, it's be able to be creative, to paint, to draw, whatever it is. So it's been a really wonderful experience seeing these people kind of progress through the creative stages in a really unplugged, effortless environment.
1: Yeah, I think you kind of already answered this, but what surprises people most about spending several days immersed in creativity?
0: I think it's that they can. I think so many people, I hear every day, I think I hear somebody say, well, I'm not creative, or I'm not an artist, or I couldn't draw, I couldn't paint. And I'm like, well, yeah, you can. I mean, a child can, monkeys can, like you can just hold a paintbrush. You know, the definition of good is so abstract. And it really truly unlocks something in you. And I think right now in this era of phone addiction and AI, and we are so sucked into our screens, it really changes how your brain works to just step away from being on your emails all day, on your computer all day, whatever it is that you're doing for your job, et cetera. And just giving your mind a little bit of space to breathe will really change everything.
1: Yeah, I think we need it more now than ever, yeah, which you really tapped into. And you also started the Paris Food Club. Tell us more.
0: Yeah, Paris Food Club was an endeavor that I started with my business partner, Sutanya, who is another amazing creative woman in Paris. She is an author, podcaster, and chef. And so we were sitting thinking, okay, how do we kind of spread our creativity? How do we connect with more people? We were also talking about, AI and everything going on, and how there's this big return to analog and wanting to connect in a more physical way with people. And we were seeing mail clubs pop up, and we were like, what if we did our own version of this, where we integrate art and recipes and a little taste of Paris, a little bit of Paris intel, and we send that around the world? And so we have people in, I think, 18 countries right now who we send a monthly mailing to, and they get a fine art print, a recipe, and a little bit of Paris lore right directly to their mailbox. And we've gotten such amazing feedback from that. It's been really cool to see. And we actually hosted our first in-person event in Paris a couple months ago, where we got to meet a bunch of our members in action, and Sutanya cooked for them. It was really a lot of fun. So building that community.

0: it's something I keep coming back to and has been so important to me since going on this creative journey.
1: That's so fun. I love it. The mail too. I mean, how are you dealing with the restrictions on mailing to America? My God, I tried to mail something the other day and they're like, oh no, you can't send that. I was like, what?
0: Well, yes, you've struck a bit of a nerve there. Yeah. No, but it's honestly, there's a lot of misinformation out there at La Poste, and you have been able to mail letters the whole time. They have not actually taken that down. There's been a lot of issues with mailing packages, so that hasn't impacted us. But yeah, I mean, not a month goes by when I don't get a different story from my local little team at La Poste here. They're so nice. They're trying so hard, but man, they are not consistently informed, I'll say.
1: No, it's so hard. I was just trying to mail like a form and I was like, this is not a package.
0: it's truly a sight to behold. At one point I went and they were like, no, we're not mailing things now because of the Suez Canal. And I was like, but your mail doesn't go through the Suez Canal to go to the US. Like, yeah. What are you even talking about? I mean, it was just truly, it's all different sorts there.
1: Yeah, it's very confusing.
0: Yeah.
1: So if someone visited Paris for the first time, what meal would you insist that they experience?
0: Ooh, what meal? Well, in working with Sutanya, who I think is an incredibly talented chef, if they are lucky enough to be here when she has one of her pop-ups, or she hosts dinner parties in her apartment for single women to celebrate their fabulous lives. But if you get the chance to go to one of her pop-ups and have her plantain gnocchi, it is her signature dish. That, I would say, is a truly unique dish I haven't had anywhere else in the world. And she just puts so much love into it, and it shows her heritage and her interests. And it's a big part of her in teaching anybody to be able to cook and create. So I think if you're lucky enough to be here and have the opportunity to do that, that's what I would say is a do not miss.
1: Definitely. She sounds fantastic. Oh my gosh. Gnocchi, plantain gnocchi. Sign me up.
0: Yeah, so good.
1: And
0: so good.
1: Do you think artists and chefs have more in common than we realize?
0: Yeah. I mean, I think chefs think of themselves as artists. I mean, certainly many of the ones I've worked with have. To be able to kind of put all those ingredients together and you know, kind of meld them is certainly an artistic skill. I was just speaking with a friend who works in the food and beverage world. And she was like, I met this cocktail mixologist recently who can't describe any of her recipes. She just goes based off of vibes. And it's hard to describe, but it's almost like synesthesia, you know, when people can hear colors and see sounds, that kind of thing. This woman has it with ingredients for cocktails, and she's able to put ingredients together based on how it's like kind of like how they sound to her and the colors that they bring together. So definitely there's an artistic element there.
1: She sounds fun.
0: Yeah, I know. I'm like, can we get her over to Paris to do a pop-up? That sounds amazing.
1: Yeah, seriously. That's very like abstract cocktails. So what advice would you give someone who says, I'm not creative?
0: I think that truly, and anybody is creative, right? Just to exist on this planet, to be able to have, even to be able to have small talk, right? You have to be creative. So it's there. It's just a matter of what you're willing to channel it into. I think that, you know, we were talking about kind of being type A, et cetera. And I think that there's a point at which many of us are motivated by success. And so when we're little, at some point, someone was telling me, wow, you know, you did a really great drawing with these crayons. Keep going. And I did. And I took a ton of art classes and I developed a lot of kind of on paper skill with art. That's not necessarily creativity, right? It's more technical skill to be able to draw and see color, that type of thing. But it was all motivated because of who I am. And I'm motivated by that praise and ambition. So I think there are so many people who maybe didn't receive that praise or weren't in the right environment for it. And one day they put down the Crayola crayon and didn't pick it back up again. But it doesn't mean that that skill's not there. So I think that, listen, if you're not motivated by it, fine. But I do think that there's something really important to letting your brain just explore and doodle for an hour, or paint if you have the access, or experiment with a new recipe, what have you. And the creativity will come. If you are truly at a lack for creativity, look up a prompt, look up a, you know, put into Google, what should I paint today? And it will give you 100 options. So there's definitely no excuse if you're looking for it to not start.
1: Yeah. What are some daily habits that help you stay inspired?
0: For me, it's really the going around and just keeping my eyes open and looking and taking pictures. That's it for me. That's, I don't keep a sketchbook. I was actually just thinking about this. So many artists sketch every day. I wish I could say I had a better sketch practice, but I'm like, if I'm going to invest time in kind of drawing something out and building it, et cetera, I see these beautiful sketchbooks. I'm like, I want to be able to put that on my wall and see it. So I end up really going directly from photo or sometimes from real life onto canvas. So my daily practice is really, unfortunately, it's the business side of things. So it's, you know, get up, check your email, check your messages, et cetera, and then try to do at least 30 minutes of painting a day. I do not do this right now. I need to get better at it. But once you do 30 minutes, you can go on for hours, but you can actually get a lot done in just a few minutes at the canvas.
1: Yeah, they say the same thing about writing a book. They're like, just 30 minutes a day. Same with painting. And coming from a business background, talk about some of the business things that people can do as artists. What helped you really launch your business, make money at it?
0: Absolutely. I think that the two main pieces of advice I would say from a business perspective, one is don't overinvest early. And I think that this is more, people who have a business background are more prone to this because we've built companies that have scale, that have systems, that have, you know, we've got 10 different subscriptions to Canva, to our website builder, to an AI agent. We have all these different subscriptions and that all adds up and you're not even making any sales yet. You can do a lot with a little when it comes to art. So just start selling via Instagram. Honestly, you can start selling via Facebook Marketplace, via LinkedIn. Like there are networks out there you would be shocked who are ready to buy your art without you having to even have a website. I built a website very early on and I actually wish I had waited a little bit longer because I think I used it as a crutch. I think I was like, well, I can't sell anything yet because my website's not up. But That wasn't it, right? Like I could have still sold. I think I was using it to hide behind for a little bit there. So that's my first piece of advice is like, just go for it. And then the second thing from a very kind of business background is use your network. Like these are people who you already know. And I know there's a lot of advice out there right now that's like, if you're too worried about being cringe online and posting your new pieces online, like just block everyone you know and like just go from there. And I'm like, don't do that. Because if you do that, you're losing your biggest cheerleaders. And you might feel cringe, but people will be very happy for you. They'll be proud of you. Some of them might even be envious of you because they see themselves going down that path, which is not necessarily a bad thing. It just means that people want to see you succeed. And maybe they see a little bit of themselves in you. So I think definitely lean in on your network and don't be embarrassed by what you're doing. Like if anything, share it more and more and more. I've actually gotten, I think most of my sales that I've gotten from kind of just putting my art online have actually come from LinkedIn, which has been really surprising.
1: Wow, LinkedIn. That is not what I expected you to say.
0: Yeah, it's unusual, I think. But I think most people aren't using LinkedIn as a tool in the art world.
1: Very smart. Yeah, definitely. And do you think it's possible to sell art without being online?
0: Yeah, of course. I mean, there are so many different paths you can take as an artist. I am not as plugged into the kind of gallery old school world, but that is still something that's happening from where I sit and what I have exposure to, which is definitely to say that that's not the full picture. What I have exposure to is any business you start right now, right? Like online, social media, that is a free tool for you as a business owner. And if you're not leveraging it, why? So if you want to be an artist and you're not in this to build a financially sustaining career and you just want to have fun with it, and maybe you want to have a place to show when you go to a gallery, great. But if you want to be selling, you don't have to, but why not use this huge free tool and way of connecting with other humans that's out there? So you don't have to, but I do think that most artists who are wanting to build something are doing that.
1: Yeah, I think it's great advice. And like you said, like network, like people are everything. You have, you know, this free platforms to sell on, and just like don't, like you said, use a crutch of having to spend a bunch of money before you can do something. A lot of times you don't even need a website, surprisingly.
0: Yeah. And same thing with people paying for really expensive courses and that type of thing. Like it adds up very quickly. And I think a lot of people are looking for that kind of like a cheat code or like a magic pill they can take Because I've been there. Like, I've been to one of my mentors who's very successful online. I'm like, how do I get successful? How do I get people to want to buy my art from my social media? And she's like, you just have to do it. Like, you just have to post every single day. And I'm like, okay, I get it. But, you know, and she's like, that's it. There's no but. You just have to keep going. So yeah, the people want to invest in some kind of cheat code, but I don't know that one exists.
1: Yeah. Like you said, it's all about showing up. Mm-hmm. So what's one lesson Paris continues to teach you?
0: Right now, I would say I'm learning a lot from Paris about how to be resilient in a heat wave. That's my kind of lighter answer. I mean, I think that, again, with so many things going on that you kind of have to overcome in moving to a place like Paris, which is a bustling city in a different language that can be quite difficult to those who don't come in with a knowledge of it. Just being able to find some resilience and being able to laugh at it is really important. And that comes through too, I think, in the challenges with putting the business together, right? Like, as I was just saying, you just have to keep going. So whether that's moving to Paris or it's starting a business, whatever it is, it's like these obstacles are going to come. And the people who are going to succeed are the ones who just keep going and don't say, okay, I'm done. I'm going back to corporate. I'm going back to the US, whatever it is. So I'm really in a moment right now where I'm like, I see small seeds coming together. Things are happening. Some really great things are happening. Some smaller things are prepping for the future. And I know I just have to keep putting one foot in front of the other.
1: That's so true. Just keep showing up, show up to begin with, and then keep showing up. I mean, there is no magic formula here, people.
0: Exactly.
1: And how would you define creativity in your own words?
0: So creativity, I think, can mean so many different things to so many different people. But I think for me, it's been about freedom to express myself and freedom to go against what's expected of me. So I struggle a lot, again, coming back to this kind of type A personality I have, where if I'm painting an orange, I want it to look like an orange. But I see these other artists out there who are making these oranges that are so strikingly beautiful, and they don't have, you know, every polished line and every perfect color, and the shadows are blue or whatever. And so I'm trying to push myself to be more expressive. And I think creativity is that moment where you're able to unlock, like, okay, how can I put what's on my brain on this paper in a way that doesn't necessarily have to make sense to anyone other than myself?
1: I love that. Yeah. No, being free. And that's such a beautiful way to describe it. I feel like I ask this question to a lot of our guests, and it's a hard answer. So looking ahead, tell us what you're excited about and where people can connect with you.
0: Yeah, I'm super excited. I just announced that I am going to be offering 2 classes in Paris in September. There are only 8 spots. So sign up for those. Those are available on my website, leahpaintsparis.com. And those are for anybody, beginners, more experienced. I love teaching art, and I love teaching people to kind of start. I'm confident that I can get anybody to paint something. And even for more experienced artists, I love giving some feedback and critique and even just sharing ideas. So this is going to be a really safe space. So I'm pumped about that. And the other thing is, I am just about to announce my retreat locations for 2027. So if you want info on those, again, my website, you can sign up for the waitlist there. And then, of course, connect with me on social media, on Instagram or TikTok. I'm Leah Paints Paris, LEAH.
1: Fantastic. Well, thank you so much for sharing with us today. And I can't wait to see what you'll do next.
0: Thanks so much, Crystal. Pleasure speaking with you.
1: Thanks so much for tuning in to La Vie Creative. You can find more information on missparisphoto.com. And if you enjoyed this show, please feel free to share and spread the word for all my creative guests. We have the power to help them to keep doing what they love. See you next time.

0: After 7 years, musician Sarah Bareilles is back with a brand new album called Good Grief. It was born out of some of the most difficult times in her life, including losing friends and an unsuccessful journey with IVF. She'll tell you what she's learned about hope after loss. That's coming up on Q from CBC.
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I'm Tom Power. Welcome to Q. Today on the show, we're going to honor the life and career of the country music icon, Dolly Parton. We just heard the news yesterday that Dolly Parton died. She was 80 years old. It's kind of hard to overstate the impact Dolly Parton has left on this world. Not only the music, I mean, Coat of Many Colors, 9 to 5, I Will Always Love You, Jolene. But for a lot of people, she was a symbol of, like, goodness in the world. She stood up for the marginalized. She advocated for those who couldn't do it for themselves. Dolly Parton has left the world a better place. And today you're going to hear one of our conversations, this one from 2020. Plus a new song from the artist Fiverr, whose new album Cleaning House gave them a chance to clean out their own songwriting mind and let a bunch of old unfinished ideas go. All that coming up on Q.

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1: Animal rights campaigners are gearing up for protests and petitions aimed at persuading the French government to ban the hunting of alpine marmots. Open season on the rodents, which are members of the squirrel and groundhog family, begins in September, a few weeks before they go into a long winter hibernation. Although the marmot is not a threatened species in France, its numbers are reportedly in decline as a result of climate change. Campaigners say they are opposed to them being hunted for fun. United Airlines will begin a daily non-stop service from Denver in the US to Paris, giving travellers a direct route to the French capital. The airline announced this week that the year-round service will be operated on a Boeing 787-9 Dreamliner. The new route will complement existing services from New York, Washington, Chicago and San Francisco. And French residents will be treated to a deep partial lunar eclipse in the early hours of Friday morning, just before dawn. A partial eclipse always happens about 2 weeks before or after a solar eclipse. This one follows the total solar eclipse earlier this month. Current weather forecasts are predicting a lot of cloud and some rain for Friday morning in France, so it may not be the best place for viewing. The peak of the event, when the majority of the moon is in the Earth's shadow and the red colour will be its deepest, will take place at around 6:13 in the morning on Friday. WRP News, I'm Paul McNally.
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0: I mean, that's just unbelievable music there. As you may have heard, and we heard the sad news yesterday, that one of the greatest cultural figures of our time, one of the finest songwriters, performers, icons, really, Dolly Parton has died. She was 80. Dolly was born in 1946 on the banks of Little Pigeon River in Pittman Center, Tennessee, the fourth of 12 kids. She wrote her first song when she was 5 years old about her doll. By the time she was 13, she played the Grand Ole Opry. She joined the Porter Wagoner Show, which is this huge country music show, and that brought her even bigger fame, but she was like the girl singer on that. Porter was the star, and she wanted to strike out on her own. So she left Porter's show and wrote him a goodbye song. That song was I Will Always Love You, which is a huge hit for her and an even bigger hit for Whitney Houston. By the way, Dolly wrote one of her other greatest songs, Jolene, that same day. But yeah, there's so many incredible songs. A Coat of Many Colors, 9 to 5. I loved her albums she did with Emmylou Harris and Linda Ronstadt, the Trio records. I loved her bluegrass records. Her music meant so much to so many people. I mean, I remember being in rural, and I mean rural Ireland, and people singing Dolly Parton songs. Because I think for rural people, especially, Dolly's music made them feel so understood. Because she talked about her upbringing, growing up with dirt floors, and her dad, who when she was born, paid the doctor with cornmeal because that's all he had. I mean, not enough food, abject poverty. But Dolly was also proof that maybe where you came from and the hardships you came up in wasn't something you had to apologize for. It was something you could embrace about yourself. And even outside of music, I mean, Dolly started the Imagination Library, which put something like 200 million books into kids' hands. She wrote the song Traveling Through for the film Transamerica, about a trans woman reconnecting with her son. I mean, moments like that, plus the way she dressed, the way she lived out loud, made her an icon to the queer community. But really, Dolly was for everybody. A few years back, the New York Times ran a story with the headline, "Is there anything we can all agree on?" Yes, Dolly Parton. I was fortunate enough to speak with Dolly a few times, and I thought in her honor we'd share one of those conversations today. She was always kind and funny and wonderful, and I was always so nervous. Here's my conversation from 2020 with the legendary Dolly Parton. How are you?
1: Well, I am good. Thank you for having me on. I want to share a little bit of that Holly Dolly Christmas with you.
0: I got to tell you, it's cool to talk to you. When I first started to learn how to pick the banjo, I used to play your version of Cash on the Barrelhead off The Grass is Blue an awful lot. So it's cool to meet you.
1: Oh, great. I always loved that song. That'll be Cash on the Barrelhead. Did you ever get good on the banjo?
0: I got okay. You know, I got good enough anyway.
1: Oh, okay. Well, good, because I love the banjo. I love to sit around and still write with the banjo sometime.
0: Well, yeah, I got good enough that I'm here on the radio anyway.
1: Well, good.
0: Listen, congrats on the book. You collected the stories behind 175 of your most beloved songs in this new book. It's called Songteller. So you talk about when you were just about 5 or 6 years old, you started writing songs, then you get serious about writing songs when you're around 7. I mean, how serious can you be, and how serious were you about writing songs when you were 7 years old?
1: Well, I got pretty serious because, well, my mother's people were all very musical. Everybody played musical instruments, and we were always singing and playing. And any time anybody would come through, I'd make them show me chords on the guitar. And I would hear my mom and my aunts and all the women sitting around, or just people just talking about people that had been in the war, killed in the war, or somebody's son got murdered up at the sawmill, or I would just hear all these stories. So I knew all these stories, and I absorbed everything. So it was easy for me to write.

0: the gift of rhyme early on. And then when I learned to play that little guitar, my heart was always heavy and, you know, hearing all these songs. So that was kind of how I kind of channeled all those feelings, even whether they were happy or whether they were sad. I started doing it really early on. So it was easy for me to gather up information and inspiration from other people's lives.
1: When you were 5 or 6, before you got serious, one of the songs you wrote was called Little Tiny Tassel Top, and it was about a doll your mom made. What does that tell you about your childhood, that you'd write a song about a toy that your mom made you?
0: Well, it told me that little doll, you know, we didn't get like store-bought toys and all that stuff, so we had very little, very personal little things like that. But we always grew our own corn, and we had to shell all that corn in big buckets so Daddy could take it to the mill, down to the grist mill, and have it ground up for cornmeal. So, but we had all these cobs and all these shucks and stuff laying around. But we also had this one particular doll. You know, we always had the poker in the fire to poke the fire. But I took this little cob, and Daddy burned some eye holes in it with the poker, and Mama took the tassels that had come off of the corn that we were shucking, and so she glued the tassels back on, and she wrapped made a little dress out of the shucks and kind of made me a little doll. Well, it was mine. It was personal. You know, that was my own little doll, and she had tassels on her head, so I called her Tassel Top, and so, of course, she was my doll, and I had emotions for her and love and feelings for her. So I wrote the little song about little tiny tassel top. You're the only friend I got. Hope you never go away. I want you to stay. Like, and of course, I had wrote several things. Mama had kept that in a box, you know, all through the years. And years later, Mama said, I got some stuff I bet you'd like to have. And so she had several things that I had written, that she had written down that I had made up, because she's fascinated with my rhyming and singing that little song. So, and then that kind of brought that back to me. But I was writing before I could ever write.
1: She was fascinated with your rhyming. She saw Little Dolly in the house writing songs and went, what is going on here? What is she doing?
0: Well, she loved it because, well, we all, you know, we were all creative, but when I started playing my little guitar, yeah, I got serious, and Mama would always, and I have a sister and two brothers older, and there's 8 kids younger, so I was kind of one of those kids that was needed attention, and I wasn't going to get any extra unless I was going to get my butt busted or was in trouble or needing to do something. So, but I just kind of lived with my music. I lived in my little guitar, and I just created my own little world, and Mama, you know, she would be fascinated with the songs that I would write, and she would, when people would come to our house, Mom would say, run and get your guitar. And then she'd say to them, I want you to hear this song this little thing wrote, you know. And so I thought, I'm getting all this attention and I'm doing something special. So that kind of just encouraged me. And so, you know, you don't know what's going to inspire you or encourage you, but I realized I was getting attention doing it, and I loved doing it, so it just became my thing.
1: What songs was your mom singing around the house?
0: Well, the songs that my mom used to sing were a lot of those old songs from the old world, from England, Ireland, you know, Barbary Allen, yeah, Pretty Fair Miss, all those old songs that really told stories about... That's how people used to carry the news back in the day, before you had radio like you,
1: yeah,
0: before you were on the radio. But they used to write them as ballads. They were called ballads, and they would carry them from town to town. So where it would be Knoxville Girl or Down by the Banks of the Ohio, all those great old songs like that. So that's what Mama would sing, and that was just kind of embedded in my soul. And I write a lot. They kind of have that old-timey flavor.

0: The banks of the Ohio is a great example, you know, and only say that you'll be mine and in no other arms entwined down beside where the waters flow down on the banks of the Ohio. It's a murder song. It's about, you know, it's killing somebody who wouldn't marry you.
1: Yeah, exactly. It was about a boy that, you know, took the girl and she just said, no, I'm not going to marry you. So he killed her and threw her in the river. And she, I guess when they say banks of the Ohio, that was in England, you know, not here in Ohio, not in Cleveland.
0: but I think you were attracted to those kind of darker songs. Because when I look at songs like The Bridge, which is a woman who dies by suicide after she becomes pregnant and her lover abandons her, it's heavy stuff for country radio in the 60s, you know, Dolly.
1: Yeah, it was, and I wrote a lot of songs even before I came to Nashville, but I love that. I'm very dramatic in my writing. I love stories, and I love creating stories, and I just become whatever I'm writing about. The Bridge.

0: together. Tonight I stand alone.
1: I mean, if I'm writing about a girl that's gonna jump off a bridge, that's me. I'm climbing every step.

0: 16th and 17th and 18th century, you know? Songs that tell a story.
1: They are. They also tell a story, but also in Jolene, just like that haunting melody, you know, I write in those minor keys, you know, that Jolene, Jolene. It's got that Jolene. It could just be done slow, just like one of those old songs, and Mama had it done it slow. Yeah, I'm begging of you, please don't take my man. You know, you could do that as a ballad and with those old haunting minor chords and all that. So without me even realizing it, that's just in my Smoky Mountain DNA.
0: Yeah, you're singing it like Oh Death there, you know? You're singing it like...
1: Yeah, it's like Oh Death. This is like almost all my songs could be done like Oh Death, I guess. Especially those that have those old timey melodies like that.
2: Oh, Death. Oh, Death. Won't you spare me over till another year?
0: I think of you, you know, you go on to become the icon that you are, the huge success that you are, and then you spend your time, you find yourself in Los Angeles and you're meeting all these people who were rich and all these people who probably grew up in circumstances that are very different than yours. People who grew up perhaps with a lot of money, people who grew up with a mansion on the hill, as Hank Williams would say. What's the biggest lesson you learned, you think, from growing up the way that you did?
1: Well, I think the biggest lesson I learned from growing up like I did is being grateful.
0: Yeah.
1: And thankful. And understanding all people. And understanding that it's not about money. If you do good at what you do, you're going to make money. But I'm not the least bit intimidated, and I never was, by people that had more than me, even in those early days. I seemed to could fit anywhere. There were some things I didn't know I was a little embarrassed about because, you know, when you first start having to eat at a table with people that know have table manners,
0: yeah, and
1: you don't know how to use your fork or your spoon. I still don't know
0: half
1: of that, but I don't care anymore. I just, if it's there, I'll use whatever's there, you know. But, you know, I just remember more than anything in those early days just being uncomfortable because I was out of my element. But I learned soon enough that it ain't about all that. You know, as long as good manners as far as not eating, talking with my mouth full or something like that. But as far as I just kind of watch other people, what they do, and I just follow along with that. But anyhow, I just never felt out of place because I was always self-contained and I was always comfortable with who I was, and I still am.
0: I mean, there's something deeper there, you know. I think you see something deeper in people than other people might be able to see, you know. And maybe, perhaps I'm overthinking it a little bit, but I can't help but think when you go to a Dolly Parton concert, you'll see drag queens in the aisle, and you'll see, like, you know, truckers in the aisle. And I feel like you have an ability to bring people of different backgrounds, of different ideologies, of different ways of thinking, kind of all together. What do you think is behind all that?
1: Well, I think a whole lot of that is that people relate to me because I did grow up with humble beginnings. I think people can relate to me in every way. And like my gay following, they relate to me because they know I love people. I accept everybody for who they are. I am not a judgmental person. I love everybody. I really do. I really care and want to care. That's the Christ spirit, I think, that I just think we're supposed to love our neighbor as ourselves.
0: Yeah.
1: We're supposed to care. We're supposed to try harder than we are these days. But I also think that I relate to every personality in my own family. Like I said, there's a whole big bunch of us. And I see somebody in my family and everybody in the audience. You know, there's gay people in my family. There's truckers in my family. There's plumbers or there's farmers. There's rebels. You know, there's somebody in my family is in everybody I meet. You know, so, but I have an open heart. I want to love. I want to be loved. I want to create good things. I want to uplift people and glorify God, even though I'm not out here to preach. Everybody's got their own faith. I'm not saying just because I believe it, you know, you have to believe it. But you got to believe in something, and you certainly need to believe in love.
0: There's a common sense there that I love hearing from you. I'll move on quickly because I want to get a couple of things in here. For one, on your Christmas record, you do Pretty Paper. Great song, Willie Nelson song, and you do it with Willie.

0: give me a Willie Nelson memory of you in Nashville starting out, Willie starting out. He probably just started writing Crazy and stuff like that.
1: You know what? Willie and I got to Nashville about the same time. I moved in 1964, and I started writing for Combine Music and recording for Monument Records, owned by the same man, Fred Foster. And so Willie Nelson also was there, and Fred had his offices were upstairs in this building, and down below he had a setup for all the writers. And we would all go down there and write, sometimes together, sometimes separately. But I remember Willie and I just clicked like that, and our lives kind of ran parallel. You know, we were on Monument, we were with Combine, then we both went to RCA, and everywhere we would go, we were always there. So we really are very connected, and we really care a lot about each other. But I remember Willie had no, he was clean-shaven, short hair, looked like a dork, you know, but a good one. I mean, he was so clean.
0: That was before the reefer, Dolly.
1: I know, that's where he started smoking the dope. But anyway, when he got, it was only because he kept trying to have hit records and they were not accepting him. He was such a fantastic writer, such a great singer, and he wasn't doing what he should. So he just kind of threw it all down, went back to Austin to start growing his hair and all that. And then that's when the outlaw movement started with Waylon and all of them. When he got to where he said, when I didn't give a damn, is when I started doing what I could do great.
0: There's a lesson there, you know. There's a lesson in that.
1: I think so, too.
0: Last one for you here. Can you share a memory of what Christmas was like for you back when you were growing up in Tennessee, back in those early days? Tell me something about your Christmases.
1: Well, we loved it all. We didn't have, in my very early days, we didn't even have electricity. So my dad would always cut the tree. Mom would help us, you know. We would all kind of decorate and do whatever. But I remember this one Christmas, Mom and Daddy had been married for years, had a house full of kids. Mama was 15, Daddy was 17 when they got married. Yeah. They didn't have any money, so Mama didn't even have a wedding band. Never had a wedding band. Daddy either, for that matter. But one year we all decided, Daddy decided, that we would all kind of pitch in and buy Mama a wedding band. Oh. And so we bought Mama her first wedding ring with a house full of kids, and her kids helped buy the ring. And so we thought that was the best Christmas ever when Mama was so happy. So that was a precious Christmas memory.
0: What's your favorite Dolly Parton song?
1: Oh, I think my favorite from a very personal standpoint is The Coat of Many Colors, because it's more than, it's about Mama, but it's about a philosophy. It's about acceptance. To me, it's about a life of many colors, a love of many colors, in addition to being a little coat.
0: Dolly, I think there are people who get to your level and they become sort of otherworldly and we can't relate to them anymore. And then you're a great example of someone. We all see ourselves in your story, and you haven't changed. And I can't thank you enough for everything you've done for us.
1: Well, thank you. You've done a good job, and I enjoyed talking to you. I enjoyed looking at you, too.
0: Ah, get out of here. Get out of here. Same to you.
1: Well, yeah, thank you. Merry Christmas.
0: Same to you. You give me a call if you need a banjo player. We'll talk to you soon.
1: Oh, I will. Thank you.
0: See you, Dolly. Bye-bye.
1: Bye.
0: Well, didn't I eat out on that for a while? Didn't I brag about that for a long time? The great Dolly Parton from 2020. That's a little bit of our conversation. We just learned yesterday that Dolly Parton has died. She was 80 years old. I was lucky enough to speak with Dolly a few times over the years. There was another thing she mentioned to me. This is when we talked in 2022. Do you remember earlier I was talking about how the New York Times ran that article that basically said, you know, in this polarized time, Dolly Parton is the only thing that we can all agree on. I asked her about that. I want to play you what she said. Take a listen.
1: The fact that people know that who I am, where I came from, and the kind of people I come from, I think they're more prone to listen to somebody like that than just a stranger in town. So I just kind of feel like a family member to everybody. And so it's almost like if your mama tells you something, they'll listen, or your older sister or a favorite aunt. That's how I want people to think of me. Like, well, we might ought to listen. She might know something. So I don't know. That's kind of how I feel about it, because I feel like the world is my family.
0: That is the great Dolly Parton. We just learned yesterday that Dolly Parton has died. She was 80 years old, and we're going to go out on some of her incredible music. This is Dolly Parton, and you know, earlier I was talking about embracing and making the best of where you came from. No song says it better than this. This is Coat of Many Colors.

0: I was rich, and I told him all the love my mama sewed in every stitch, and I told him all the story.
1: You know, there's a lot of, there's going to be a lot of talk today about Dolly Parton's, you know, cultural importance. She's a very important figure. But man, more than anything, she was a great songwriter. More than anything else. And she was great at everything. But more than anything else, she was a great songwriter. One of our best ever. Dolly Parton and Coat of Many Colors. We just heard yesterday that Dolly Parton has died. She was 80 years old. All right, coming up on the show, speaking of country music, you're going to hear a conversation with the songwriter Simone Schmidt, who is the voice behind the music project Fiverr. Simone's new record is called Cleaning House. They'll tell you how it started as a physical ritual, but quickly became a metaphor that helped free them from a season of writer's block. So, you know, get out the bucket and rag and the Lysol. Simone Schmidt coming up right after this on Q.
2: This summer, the Centre d'Art in Aix-en-Provence is hosting Paul McCartney Rearview Mirror, photographs December 1963 to February 1964, an exhibition running until the 27th of September. The exhibition features more than 250 photographs taken by McCartney himself at the height of Beatlemania, offering a look at one of the most extraordinary moments in music history. From dressing rooms and hotel rooms to fans waiting outside venues, there are images captured by one of the Beatles experiencing it from the inside. The photographs have already drawn huge crowds in London and New York, and this is one of the few chances to see them in France. The exhibition is housed in the elegant 18th century Hôtel de Caumont, one of Provence's most beautiful mansions, complete with formal gardens and a café where you can linger after your visit. Whether you're a lifelong Beatles fan or simply curious about one of the defining cultural moments of the 20th century, it's a fascinating glimpse behind the scenes of music history. Stay tuned to World Radio Paris.
1: I'm Tom Power. You're listening to Q. Artists talk about this a lot, but you might be able to relate to it in your own way. Like writer's block, like you're creatively blocked. It doesn't necessarily mean that you're all out of ideas. Sometimes being stuck isn't about having not enough ideas. It's about you're carrying around like way too much. I think you know what I'm talking about. Just take a listen to this.

0: So that idea of being creatively stuck, of having writer's block, that happened to the songwriter Simone Schmidt, who records as Fiverr. A few years ago, the songs just stopped coming. Then, while making their new album, Cleaning House, Simone made a connection between literally, physically cleaning their house and sort of mentally cleaning house. Years earlier, a psychic had given them a ritual for clearing their apartment of stuck energy. But this time, instead of sorting through old possessions, Simone sorted through old melodies, unfinished songs, and forgotten ideas. The result is Cleaning House, an album about grief, creativity, and making room for what's worth carrying forward into the future. Simone sat down with guest host Garvia Bailey. Here's their conversation.
1: How are you?
2: I'm doing well. How are you?
1: I'm well. Thanks for being here today.
2: Thanks for having me.
1: I want to talk about writer's block. You experienced it for the first time a couple of years ago. What exactly did that creative silence feel like?
2: I mean, I only really experienced it in the realm of song.
1: Mm.
2: So I had no songs. And that might be because I lost metaphor.
1: Huh.
2: I could no longer see metaphor, which is like a great tool of mine in songwriting and also for like navigating the world.
1: Mm-hmm.
2: Yeah.
1: Losing metaphor. Like, I mean, the connections weren't there. Like, explain that to me, like how that feels, like what that.
2: Mm-hmm. I look around the world and I kind of see everything connected to everything else.
1: Yeah.
2: And so it's not hard for me to draw a comparison between two things or see them as the same. And that stopped happening. There's something that shifted so drastically in my worldview that I was no longer experiencing metaphor in this way.
1: We're going to get to the why of that, but I also want to talk about the title of your album, Cleaning House. It comes from something that happened before the writer's block, so we're going to just push the timeline back a little bit. Cleaning House, it comes from a ritual you were given by a psychic years earlier to clean your apartment of stuck energy. Can you tell me more about that ritual and that experience?
2: Yeah. I mean, it was 2020.
1: Yeah.
2: I was in an apartment. I wasn't really leaving the apartment that much. And prior to moving into that apartment, I had really changed my life. I had changed my living arrangement and my social responsibilities in order to tour an album. Mm. And then the pandemic happened. And, you know, I had like this awesome future ahead of me with a great band that I'd been collaborating with, and suddenly that wasn't happening. And instead, what was happening was like watching societal collapse and mm-hmm. experiencing societal collapse. And yeah, there was a lot internally that had shifted and so much externally that had shifted. And so I was really overwhelmed with this. And I got in touch with my friend Bobby, who I call sometimes when I'm like, what's up? Mm-hmm. And they were like, you should get in touch with the psychic, like just go see them. So I went and I thought we would talk about like what trials and tribulations I was experiencing. But like the second they came into Zoom,
1: yeah.
2: Of course we were on Zoom, it was the pandemic.
1: That's right.
2: They were like, oh yeah, you've got a lot of stuff in your house that doesn't belong to you. You would really do well with doing some kind of ritual around getting rid of that energy. So they told me, go through all your belongings, take each item that you see that you didn't own first. So things that you thrifted, things that you've been given, that you inherited, put them in a pile. And I did that. And then I realized like everything that I owned had belonged to someone else.
1: Wow.
2: It was just, yeah, pretty much. And so the ritual then that followed was like, I'll keep it private, but mm-hmm. At the end of the ritual, I had to return everything to its place. And in returning everything to its place, I had to decide whether or not I wanted to keep it.
1: Mm-hmm. So on your album, this ends up being a sort of metaphor, even though you'd lost metaphor, it ends up being a metaphor for you getting unstuck creatively. How does a person clean house mentally and get rid of that creative block?
2: Yeah. I mean, I collect songs in my day-to-day life, melodies, ideas, and I hold on to them. A lot of them don't get finished. And I realized there were many, many songs in my mind that were unfinished. Like some of them were just melodies. Some of them were verse.
1: Mm.
2: Some of them were choruses. And some of them were almost like totally finished, but I just couldn't abide by their logic anymore. Hmm. I couldn't necessarily see singing them or recording them, or I tried to record them and it hadn't worked out in the past. And sometimes when that happens, it's like a greater sign that the song's not ready to be sung or not ready to be recorded.
1: I want to play an example of what we're talking about, a song you carried around with you for years before finishing it. Let's have a listen.

0: understand you carried that melody with you for nearly a decade before it became a part of Cleaning House, and the song was partially inspired by a flower. Can you take us back to that moment and tell us about how that flower eventually found its way onto this record?
1: Yeah, I was waiting for my old bandmates, Paul Mortimer and Simone Tishaw-Barrell. We were in a band called The Highest Order, and we were touring Treaty 7 territory, and they were at a rest stop and they were taking forever. I was just looking at a flower and I watched it close. And I'd never seen a heliotrophic flower behave this way. I'd never paid attention in that way. And I just kind of sang this melody around for a long time. I never really understood what the point of singing of a flower might be. You know, I was just with it, and I wasn't even trying to finish it. It was just with me. But there was something about like it's only in the longing that I know it.
0: Yeah.
1: That came to me kind of in repetition throughout the years. As I've aged, I've noticed that like so many of the things that we think we want or that we like struggle towards, things like justice, we don't ever experience actually. Yeah. Like we can only know them in longing for them.
0: Yeah.
1: And that reality is so stark at this moment in time for me that I think for the song to take the shape that it did, I needed to live with that understanding for as long as I have.
0: Mm-hmm. Yeah. You know, in the position that I'm in, I speak to artists about these new albums or something, a new creative endeavor. And there's always different levels of wanting to get into it, get into what this whole thing means. And you've said that you're very careful about how you bring your personal life into your artistic life. And I just wonder about drawing those boundaries.
1: Yeah. I'm not a diaristic songwriter. And I think that is like a whole genre of writing. Like people write from their diary and they tell people exactly what's happened to them. And so when it comes time to advertise their music, then they draw from their personal life. Popular music right now, that's what is up, right? Like we know who's breaking up with who. And like Taylor Swift, we have to know. And I find that to
0: be... We know a lot. Like, I mean, we know. Sometimes it's too much. We know.
1: Yeah. And I'm quite bored of it, to be entirely honest. I feel like that's just not the kind of work that I'm making. The idea of like giving of my personal life, which of course I draw from, I'm writing about spirituality and emotions and rupture and conflict, all these things show up, but I'm in life with other people and they don't get to write the songs.
0: Yeah.
1: It's not like a fair power exchange then. And so I'm really wary of bringing my personal life into explaining what a song's about. The other part is that I'm not always sure that it gives people the best entry point. I think it might be an easy entry point into a song, but I do think that it might close off the possibility for people absorbing the song into their own consciousness.
0: Mm-hmm.
1: Songs are meant to be heard in repetition over and over again. They're meant to be sung by people other than me. And I love the notion that people can over time feel an unfolding rather than the thing that happens when you truncate curiosity, right? If you just tell people, what's the song about? Like, then they're not wondering. Mm-hmm. And so I do hope to inspire curiosity and wonder by not giving people more. I do think that that's probably a tall order given how people are conditioned right now. But I know there's an audience for this.
0: I think that a lot of people will feel refreshed by that approach.
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3: 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Ambedkar said India would never be free unless its caste system is eradicated. Today, India is rife with an aggressive nationalism that sees it as a Hindu nation. Could Ambedkar have saved it from its present state? On Ideas.
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5: I'm Tom Power. 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Here's more of their conversation.
0: You've spent much of your life in political organizing, working on anti-poverty campaigns. I've heard you talk before about the difference between slogan writing and songwriting. Mm-hmm. Can you talk about the difference between writing a political message and writing a song? What can a song hold that a slogan doesn't get to?
1: That is such a compelling question. And I'm thrown in a variety of directions, but I'll pick one.
0: Pick one.
1: I think what's beautiful about songwriting is that because it's meant for repetition, it can truly hold nuance in a way that someone lives with. Mm-hmm. A slogan is meant to like tell people succinctly something about power,
0: yeah.
1: Usually. How is power operating? How do we wish it would change? I love a slogan. I do find that a lot of current political education is learned only through slogans, which seems problematic to me. This is like the nature of short form education through Instagram and TikTok, people not reading full books, sort of ahistorical culture we're in right now. Mm. And so I do feel like the slogan has its limits. For me, as I grow and I age within my personal life, which is a political life, mm-hmm. as is everyone's, I understand like all of the unknown factors, the things we can't see, the things that we wonder about, mm-hmm. the things that we wish we understood better. There are great mysteries mm-hmm. in the world. And so, yeah, I think a lot of the time that's sort of what I'm dealing with in music,
0: yeah.
1: And in songwriting. Maybe some people would put that in the category of spiritual, but I kind of reject this triage mm-hmm. of these different things, the personal, the political, the spiritual. I do think that they're one. So
0: yeah, in concert with one another. So that's songwriting, but I do know that there is a part of you that loves just the instrumental aspect of what you do. Mm-hmm. Back when you were struggling to maybe write songs, you spent a lot of time literally without words making instrumental music with your band, the Fiverr Trois. And what did you discover in that space of being able to just let go of language?
1: My experience with music before was that I was often creating song and then arranging music with the purpose of like of bringing the song to life. But when there were no songs and I had to play music anyways, because this is a way that I relate to my friends is through music. And especially when like life feels unworded, you know, I was going through a really difficult time in the mind to have lost metaphor. And so there was a lot that was unworded. There was a lot that couldn't be said or that I didn't understand. And so musical expression through guitar, through voice, wordless voice, mm-hmm. And in relationship, which is a hilarious relationship to have with the people I play with, Jeremy Costello, who plays the bass, and Nathan Doucette, who plays the drums, like they're really good friends. And we just would get together and play for 8 hours at a time. We don't live in the same place, so I have to drive to them for 2 hours every time I want to visit them. So we take our time with the music. And it was just so vital for me to have another place of expression and listening.
0: Yeah. I want to end this chat with a song, if that's okay with you. Elemental Progression. Because the title feels connected so much to what we've been talking about, you know, the idea of change and movement and the way things evolve over time. I'm wondering if you, what you can tell me, what you'd like to tell me about this tune.
1: Elemental progression is sort of returned to really clear folk form. You know, it's a bunch of verses with that fit the exact same structure and are generally metered in the same way. And the speaker talks about having been flesh first, and then in each verse talks about wanting to be a different element and wishing to be a different element when they experience the consequences of having gained their last wish. So what are the qualities of being a rock that you enjoyed, and what didn't work out for you when you were a rock is kind of the first question. And then on to wind and then fire. You can listen to the song to figure out what they become last. But yeah, I think that this experience of having to transform in relationship to different struggles and dynamics, mm-hmm. I think a lot of people can relate to that.
0: Yeah.
1: We're all with the elements in that way.
0: Yeah. Well, let's relate to it. Simone, aka Fiverr, thank you so much for taking the time. Let's hear some music.
1: Thanks for having me.

You don't have to be following the news too closely to know that it's been a terrible year for wildfires all across this country, and that some of the hardest hit communities are First Nations communities. Like in Northern Ontario, thousands of people have fled their homes. And in situations like these, you know, you can feel a little bit, helpless. You can read the news and just feel like, is there anything I can possibly do? Let me offer this to you. This Friday, 25 musicians have decided to come together for a benefit show in Toronto at the Concert Hall. All the proceeds are going to the Mikenakus Children's Fund. So Jeremy Dutcher, Asa Nabi, Mimi Obonsawin, Sebastian Gaskin, and Amanda Rayome will be there. If you're in Toronto, you can check it out. Tickets are at 888young.com. 888-Y-O-N-G-E.com. Here's one of the performers. This is Logan Statz with his song, Empty Hands.

0: That is Logan Stats with Empty Hands. Logan is one of 25 musicians who will be holding a benefit concert to raise money for First Nations youth affected by the wildfires. That's happening this Friday in Toronto at the Concert Hall. You can find tickets online at 888-YOUNG, YOUNGE.com. And that is it for Q Today. Tomorrow on the show, Sarah Bareilles will be here to talk about her new record, Good Grief. It's her first in 7 years. She'll tell you how this record was born out of some of the hardest years of her life. She'd lost a couple of friends, had spent years going through IVF, and you're going to hear Sarah talk about finding hope on the other side of grief, something I think we could all use right now. If you want to get in touch with the show, q@cbc.ca. And check out our sister show, Commotion. They're going to have a big panel conversation today about the life and legacy of Dolly Parton. 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

This summer, the Centre d'Art in Aix-en-Provence is hosting Paul McCartney Rearview Mirror, Photographs, December 1963 to February 1964, an exhibition running until the 27th of September. The exhibition features more than 250 photographs taken by McCartney himself at the height of Beatlemania, offering a look at one of the most extraordinary moments in music history. From dressing rooms and hotel rooms to fans waiting outside venues, there are images captured by one of the Beatles experiencing it from the inside. The photographs have already drawn huge crowds in London and New York, and this is one of the few chances to see them in France. The exhibition is housed in the elegant 18th century Hôtel de Caumont, one of Provence's most beautiful mansions, complete with formal gardens and a cafe where you can linger after your visit. Whether you're a lifelong Beatles fan or simply curious about one of the defining cultural moments of the 20th century, it's a fascinating glimpse behind the scenes of music history. Stay tuned to World Radio Paris.

WRP Music Mix concert update with an artist we've been supporting ever since he started making music here on WRP Music Mix. It's Khalid. He'll be here at the Zenith La Villette in Paris on October 21st. So please get your tickets. The name of his tour is called It's Always Summer Somewhere. Khalid here on WRP Music Mix.

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1: Animal rights campaigners are gearing up for protests and petitions aimed at persuading the French government to ban the hunting of alpine marmots. Open season on the rodents, which are members of the squirrel and groundhog family, begins in September, a few weeks before they go into a long winter hibernation. Although the marmot is not a threatened species in France, its numbers are reportedly in decline as a result of climate change. Campaigners say they are opposed to them being hunted for fun. United Airlines will begin a daily non-stop service from Denver in the US to Paris, giving travellers a direct route to the French capital. The airline announced this week that the year-round service will be operated on a Boeing 787-9 Dreamliner. The new route will complement existing services from New York, Washington, Chicago and San Francisco. And French residents will be treated to a deep partial lunar eclipse in the early hours of Friday morning, just before dawn. A partial eclipse always happens about 2 weeks before or after a solar eclipse. This one follows the total solar eclipse earlier this month. Current weather forecasts are predicting a lot of cloud and some rain for Friday morning in France, so it may not be the best place for a viewing. The peak of the event, when the majority of the moon is in the Earth's shadow and the red colour will be its deepest, will take place at around 6:13 in the morning on Friday. WRP News, I'm Paul McNally.
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0: Ambedkar said, India would never be free unless its caste system is eradicated. Today, India is rife with an aggressive nationalism that sees it as a Hindu nation. Could Ambedkar have saved it from its present state? On Ideas.
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1: This is your WRP weather forecast for Thursday. This is going to be the last warm day with 26 degrees in Paris, with high risks of thunderstorms at the end of a very cloudy day with high humidity. Same for Normandy. Summer is still going strong in the south with 30 degrees in Monaco. 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

0: Hi, I'm Talia Schlanger. A massive wall of mud and rock collapsed into a river near the Nepal-Tibet border, triggering catastrophic flash floods that swept away entire villages in a matter of moments. We'll hear about the ongoing rescue efforts at a time of year when the region is especially busy with people making pilgrimages to sacred sites and local festivals. 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
1: Animal rights campaigners are gearing up for protests and petitions aimed at persuading the French government to ban the hunting of alpine marmots. Open season on the rodents, which are members of the squirrel and groundhog family, begins in September, a few weeks before they go into a long winter hibernation. Although the marmot is not a threatened species in France, its numbers are reportedly in decline as a result of climate change. Campaigners say they are opposed to them being hunted for fun. United Airlines will begin a daily non-stop service from Denver in the US to Paris, giving travellers a direct route to the French capital. The airline announced this week that the year-round service will be operated on a Boeing 787-9 Dreamliner. The new route will complement existing services from New York, Washington, Chicago and San Francisco. And French residents will be treated to a deep partial lunar eclipse in the early hours of Friday morning, just before dawn. A partial eclipse always happens about 2 weeks before or after a solar eclipse. This one follows the total solar eclipse earlier this month. Current weather forecasts are predicting a lot of cloud and some rain for Friday morning in France, so it may not be the best place for viewing. The peak of the event, when the majority of the moon is in the Earth's shadow and the red colour will be its deepest, will take place at around 6:13 in the morning on Friday. WRP News, I'm Paul McNally.
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3: This episode of Ideas originally ran in 2020. Welcome to Ideas. I'm Nala Ayed. Mahatma Gandhi may have been called the father of the Indian nation, the world's biggest democracy, but his vision for a free India was just one among many.
4: Our difficulty is how to make the heterogeneous mass take a decision in common and march in a cooperative way on that road which is bound to lead us to unity.
3: Dr. Bhimrao Ramji Ambedkar had a different vision for India.
5: We want untouchability to be abolished.
3: India, like many countries in the West, is gripped by the politics of ultra-nationalism. In its case, Hindu nationalism.
6: Sathiyo, Silampur ho, Jamia ho, ya phir Shaheen Bagh, bite kai dino se Citizenship Amendment Bill ko lekar protestation hue.
3: That's why Ambedkar's vision for a free India is all the more compelling now, because while many of his contemporaries viewed the struggle against British rule as paramount, Ambedkar trained his own sights on the oppression and tyranny within the nation, Hindu to Hindu.
7: He was also a leader of the most sort of oppressed social class in India, formerly known as untouchables, and today known by the name Dalits.
3: B.R. Ambedkar was a thinker, an activist, lawyer, and agitator, whose fundamental question was, what does inclusion and fraternity look like to those whose essential humanity has so often been denied?
8: I would call him a nationalist critic of Indian nationalism.
3: In his search for a free and egalitarian India, Ambedkar concluded that the only way forward was to end the ancient Hindu caste system.
9: Could you summarize what Ambedkar represents in the India of today?
10: He is probably one of the most discussed anti-colonial thinker of our times. He has literally surpassed every other thinker you have.
3: Ideas contributor Piali Roy brings us this documentary about the life and ideas of Dr. B.R. Ambedkar. This is the second of a two-part series called The Idea of India.
5: We want untouchability to be abolished, you see. But we also want, you see, that we must be given equal opportunities, you see, so that we may rise to the level of the other classes. Mere washing off of untouchability is of no consequence. We have been carrying on with untouchability for the last 2,000 years. Nobody has bothered about it.
11: Who was Dr. B.R. Ambedkar? The short answer would be, that with Mohandas K. Gandhi and Rabindranath Tagore, he was one of the three greatest Indians of the 20th century. His contributions were rich and diverse. He was a scholar, a lawyer, a social reformer, a writer, an activist.
9: Ramchandra Guha is a biographer and historian based in Bangalore.
11: Gandhi was upper caste, so his reform was out of guilt. Ambedkar was born in the most oppressed section. His reform was out of, emancipation. Gandhi believed in moral and cultural reform. Ambedkar believed much more in economic and political reform. Gandhi believed in the power of the individual and civil society. Ambedkar believed in the power of the state.
7: He's one of the founding fathers, in a sense, of the modern Indian Republic. He oversaw the writing of the Indian Constitution. He was chairman of the drafting committee of the Constitution. He was also a leader of the most sort of oppressed social class in India, formerly known as untouchables, and today known by the name Dalits. He is responsible for their politicization, mobilization, organization into a force of resistance against inequality. I am Ananya Vajpayee. I am a scholar and a writer. I'm based in New Delhi at the Center for the Study of Developing Societies. The sort of current climate of political opinion, which is seeking to redefine the Indian Republic in more majoritarian terms as really a nation of and for Hindus and not of all communities equally, I mean, that goes against both Gandhi and Ambedkar's, you know, legacies and their teachings and their struggle, really, their message. Even though their messages were different from one another, it nevertheless, what is happening today militates against both of those visions of both religious equality and caste equality that were articulated by Gandhi and Ambedkar, respectively.
5: There are some disabilities which are very harmful. For instance, people can't take water, and people can't have land, you see, to cultivate and earn their livelihood. But the other things which are far more important, you see, namely that they should have the same status, you see, in the country, and that they should have the opportunity to hold high offices, so that not only their dignity will rise, but also they will get what I call strategic positions, from which they could protect their own people. Mr. Gandhi was totally opposed.
8: I would place him in the tradition of insurgent global thought around the question of democracy, of a kind of radical thinking around the problem of democracy, and indeed a kind of radical humanism, if you will, that puts him in the same lineage, the same tradition of people like Du Bois, people like Frantz Fanon, and a number of others, right? Who actually both, of course, are political figures, are social figures, are leaders who have people, you know, behind them, if you will, but they are also engaging with traditions of thought, right? Kind of Enlightenment, post-Enlightenment thought. And they're innovating on those traditions. And this is where I think Ambedkar comes into the picture. My name is Anupama Rao. I teach at Barnard College at Columbia University. And I'm a historical anthropologist who's been working on questions of caste, gender, and broadly speaking, social thought and social history in South Asia for the 19th and the 20th centuries. Gandhi and Ambedkar, of course, were locked in a kind of profound agonistic relationship from certainly the late 1920s onwards. But in a sense, they were also intimate enemies, right? They were constantly also learning from each other, and each of them was transformed by their engagements with the other. So what he does is to say, well, if we actually think of the notion of formal equality and take that seriously, we're confronted with a problem. We've got excluded groups, we've got vulnerable groups, we've got dispossessed and marginalized communities who do not have ways to enter the domain of political recognition. They are so socially stigmatized, they are so invisibilized, that they cannot participate in a political space that is governed by, let's say, notions of educational or property rights, that initially allow you to enter the domain of political representation, of voting, and so on. So Ambedkar says, how do we actually make this constituency consequential? Let's actually hold the idea of equality, right? Equality for all.
10: Ambedkar is a father figure for Dalits. He is the ultimate guide. Every community needs a figure who can direct them.
9: Ambedkar was born in a cantonment town in central India in 1891 and later moved to what is now Maharashtra. His family were Dalit, untouchables as they were then called.
10: And Ambedkar is that guy who offers cultural, moral, spiritual guidance for Dalits. My name is Suraj Yengde. Currently, I'm a postdoc at Harvard's Kennedy School, as well as a fellow and research associate with the Department of African and African American Studies, also at Harvard University. I'm an author of Caste Matters and a co-editor of The Radical in Ambedkar, Critical Reflections. He's that energy booster. He just injects confidence in our desperate conditions and in our traumas. We remember him, his life. We look up to his image and get an inspiration.
9: Dalit children couldn't easily get an education, so Ambedkar's father, a strict military man, supervised his studies. Ambedkar proved to be an exceptional student.
10: He became the first Dalit to matriculate from the Bombay province. And he didn't stop there, because matriculation during that time was probably the highest achievement one could do. And then, you know, you get a job like a clerical or any kind of job, and you, get married and sustain your life. But then he didn't stop there. You know, he went on to pursue his bachelor's from the Bombay University. He was again the first Dalit to graduate with a BA or in any degree from that province. He could have easily stopped there, but his hunger for knowledge was so desperate. So he went. He was, of course, offered a suggestion if he wants to pursue education abroad. And he applied to Columbia, and he got through Columbia in 1913, class of 1916. Takes another steamer to London, gets admitted to London School of Economics, and enrolls for another DPhil program, which is a PhD program. Doesn't stop there. Gets enrolled at the Gray's Inn for a bar at law course. Becomes a barrister. Doesn't stop there. Tries to get into third PhD program at University of Bonn in Germany to study Sanskrit. Of course, he couldn't finish the Bonn because he had too many responsibilities back home.
8: What is that kind of furious, obsessive quest for? It is the quest to enter and make knowledge, right? Not to be excluded even from thinking. Because the untouchable actually doesn't appear in the caste system, right? The untouchable is even outside of that order. So Ambedkar's anger when he discovers that the untouchable is the kind of unthought thought, right, of the Hindu social order. You don't even give me the recognition of thinking about me. You have invisibilized me so totally. I will remake the order of thought.
5: People at one time would not allow the untouchables to travel by railway, you see, because of pollution, you see. But now they don't mind, because the railways won't make any separate arrangement. But because they travel together in the train, it doesn't follow, you see, that their life in the villages vis-a-vis the Hindus has in any sense changed, you see. Whenever the Hindu and the untouchable alights at a railway train, you see, they assume their old robes.
9: Those roles emerge out of the Hindu social order, which is virtually unique in the world in how it set up a rigid social hierarchy of haves, have-somes, and have-nots. A caste is essentially a community defined mostly by occupation. There are thousands of castes that exist across much of South Asia and in the Hindu diaspora. And they're linked together and ranked according to rules around ideas of purity and pollution. Brahmins, the priests, are at the top, followed by the Kshatriyas, warriors, then the Vaishyas or merchants. Then at the very bottom are the Shudras, the lower caste laborers. But outside of this hierarchy are Dalit communities, or untouchables as they were once called. At one time, a higher caste person could not touch a Dalit, in case they were ritually polluted. To be born a Dalit, and you are born into it, is to be condemned to whatever stigmatized and degraded labor is associated with your caste. Cleaning latrines, scavenging, or working with animal carcasses. But the caste system is much more than a mere division of labor. It determines where you are born, whom you marry, how you live, where you die, and how you are remembered.
7: In traditional Indian society, even at the time that Ambedkar was growing up, you know, you had all these other rules that followed from the idea of untouchability. So you couldn't eat together. There was no commensality. You know, you couldn't marry across caste. So there was strict endogamy. In some communities, even the shadow of an untouchable shouldn't fall upon you. So they were literally not allowed to walk on the same roads as other communities and other castes. In some places in the south, women of untouchable communities were not allowed to be fully clothed.

0: among the Hindus, the station master asked us who we were. Without a moment's thought, I blurted out that we were Mahars. He was stunned. His face underwent a sudden change. We could see that he was overpowered by a strange feeling of repulsion. As soon as he heard my reply, he went away to his room, and we stood where we were. 15 to 20 minutes elapsed. The sun was almost setting. Our father had not turned up, nor had he sent his servant, and now the station master had also left us. We were quite bewildered, and the joy and happiness which we had felt at the beginning of the journey gave way to a feeling of extreme sadness. After half an hour, the station master returned and asked us what we proposed to do. We said that if we could get a bullock cart on hire, we could go to Koregaon, and if it was not very far, we would like to start straight away. But my reply to the station master, that we were Mahars, had gone round among the cartmen, and not one of them was prepared to suffer being polluted and to demean himself carrying passengers of the untouchable classes. We were prepared to pay double the fare, but we found that money did not work.
1: No doubt, whatever he did in his life that came from his experiences, he was a progeny of those great people, of those Mahars of Western Maharashtra, who had a rich legacy of this world. He came from the richness of those people whose life was condemned to shame as well as condemned to pain. So he is not an individual only. He is having an inventory of his past, and he's nostalgic about his ancestors. He's nostalgic about his people, and that's why he gets so emotional about when it comes to the cause of Dalits. So his fraternity is the fraternity of Dalits.
2: These experiences fueled Ambedkar's work. He took up nonviolent civil disobedience, Satyagraha, which was made famous by Mahatma Gandhi, even though Ambedkar was never willing to call him Mahatma or great soul.
3: As a politician, he was never a Mahatma, and I refuse to call him Mahatma. You see, I've never in my life called him Mahatma. He doesn't deserve that title, not even from the point of view of his morality.
4: He tried Gandhian methods of satyagraha, right? And he led these so-called tank and temple entry movements, right, where he would use the methods of boycott, of civil disobedience, of nonviolent protest, and he would lead large numbers of untouchables, and he would say, we're going to try to enter into upper caste temples where untouchables are not allowed to enter. We're going to go and en masse, we're going to try and drink water from public tanks and wells, which really should be open to people of all castes, but which upper castes control, right? We're going to walk on these roads. We're going to enter into these precincts. We're going to use these public resources and these common goods because these are civic issues. These are not religious issues. And he was repeatedly, I mean, he made an entry and he created a kind of sensation in politics locally in this way. But he was also repeatedly thwarted, right? And then he entered into this series of legal disputes with those who controlled these tanks and temples and roads and wells and these various other disputed, sites that he was trying to, in a sense, breach and make accessible to untouchables. And he began to lose these court cases. Because upper caste interests would simply claim that these were private property. Why should civil disobedience not work for untouchables? If it's working for Indians vis-a-vis the British, why should it not work for untouchables versus caste Hindus? But it doesn't work out that way. I mean, it's not easy to challenge this kind of social power. It's actually harder to challenge forms of social power than it is to challenge forms of political power. This is the big lesson of modern India, right? When you are able to overthrow empire, but you're not able to overthrow the caste system. Think about that.

0: Ambedkar took the idea of fraternity to heart. He believed that Indian society needed the sense of fraternity to overcome its tragic history of caste. His ethos came not from the French Revolution, but from the teachings of the Buddha, who he said gave the highest place to fraternity as the only real safeguard against the denial of liberty and equality.
1: The opposite of untouchability is fraternity. And so if you have to form a society without untouchability, you need a society based on fraternity. And fraternity is just not merely a concept of the coexistence on mutual respect, but it is also a deeply spiritually informed energy. He derives that from his teacher, Buddha. Because for Buddha, Maitri, friendship, is something that is more valuable than any political work one could do. If I'm friends with Piyali, I can go 100 miles with her than being a person who is not a friend, but a stranger in this cause. The importance of friendship is very, very central to how we imagine. And you know, friendship is such a beautiful concept. It doesn't have gender, it doesn't have sexuality, it doesn't have boundary, it doesn't have age, it doesn't have any of the artificial divides that we have created. It actually connects us on a human-to-human basis. So fraternity is something that Ambedkar is constantly wrestling with. And this is just not a political praxis for him, but it's also deeply philosophical and religious question.
0: Ambedkar may have found failure in the Gandhian method of satyagraha, but understood that he had to bring his cause to the attention of the most important political figure in India. Gandhi was against untouchability, but saw the caste system as a well-intentioned form of consensual social contract, where each group made a distinct contribution. Ambedkar disagreed.
2: Hinduism cannot exist without caste. Gandhi, untouchability was an excrescence on the caste order. Varnashrama dharma, the caste order, is a fully functioning, well-intentioned, well-oiled mechanism of social contact, consensual social contact between different groups, each of whom performs their own given tasks. What does Ambedkar say? Ambedkar says, these social tasks are conscripted, dictated, defined by caste order. A Dalit cannot become a Brahmin, does not have access to learning. The Dalit cannot even become a merchant, right? So Ambedkar begins to challenge this idea that caste can exist, or that caste can exist as a consensual model for thinking about society. So that's the challenge that Ambedkar is beginning to place on the notion of what caste is. Because he says, caste is related to Hinduism. Hinduism is not just a religion. It is actually then about the way in which social power operates.
3: Gandhi was more than 20 years older than Ambedkar. He entered public life earlier than Ambedkar. He achieved national prominence much before Ambedkar. He was an upper caste. He was an upper caste who sought to abolish untouchability. He was a guilt-ridden upper caste social reformer when it came to the question of caste. Ambedkar, on the other hand, was an emancipator of his own people, more direct, more radical in his attack on this obnoxious hierarchical system called caste. So in his life, he had an ambivalent, changing relationship towards Gandhi. Ambedkar felt that this cult of hero worship was also there on Gandhi. So, you know, he felt that Indians revered Gandhi too much. And he was, you know, the young, brilliant, self-made radical trying to show Gandhi his place.
4: I also say that the Hindus have not shown a change of heart in regard to our problem. And so long as they remain adamant, we would believe neither the Congress nor the Hindus. We believe in self-help and self-respect. We are not prepared to have faith in great leaders and Mahatmas. Let me be brutally frank about it. History tells us that Mahatmas, like fleeting phantoms, raised dust but raised no level. Why should the congressman oppose our movement and dub me a traitor? Gandhiji, I have no homeland.
0: Ambedkar's words are from a 1931 transcript from a meeting between him and Gandhi.
1: That statement, Gandhiji, I have no homeland, is it hit me every time I hear it. It's just emotional because, wow, you know, it's a cry. Like, I have no home. Please listen to me. I really have nowhere to go. This was meant to be my ancestors' land. Now you have colonized, you have taken away from us, and now you have made us homeless. Ambedkar is coming from that understanding. And that moment of fleeting phantoms who have raised the dust is basically nipping the Mahatmaism in bud. And that's where Ambedkar's Gandhiji, I have no homeland, becomes important, because Dalits are the homeless citizens of India. So in actual sense also, Dalits don't have land. Dalits don't have any place to call their own. Now, if you don't have anything that you call on your own, that you can call that belongs to you, how can you claim you belong to that place? There is no land, there is no house, there is no job. You don't even own your own self there, because you are enslaved yourself to the feudal lord who is controlling your labor. In that sense, Ambedkar is profound to say, we are stateless people.
5: I always say that as I met Mr. Gandhi in the capacity of an opponent, I have a feeling that I know him better than most other people, because he had opened his real fangs to me, you see, and I could see the inside of the man.
0: The two would confront each other in 1932. Ambedkar wanted separate political representation for Dalits. Gandhi called for a unified Hindu electorate. When the British sided with Ambedkar, Gandhi responded with a proclamation to fast unto death. Ambedkar relented.
5: But I saw him in his human capacity, the bare man in him. And so I say that I understand him better, you see, than most of the people who have associated themselves with him.
6: 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You can also stream us or get our podcast on the CBC Listen app. I'm Nala Ayed. B.R. Ambedkar devoted his life to one cause: to create a space for the Dalit caste, the so-called untouchables, in a free India. An India that was built on the ideas of equality, freedom, and fraternity. As time passed and he saw that the issues of emancipation and equality for Dalits were being ignored, Ambedkar became increasingly disillusioned with Hinduism altogether. In 1935, he declared he would not die a Hindu. In his book entitled Annihilation of Caste, Ambedkar saw Hindu scriptures as the bedrock of the caste system, and so called for Hindus to rid themselves of them. It was a shocking gesture that still reverberates today. Contributor Piali Roy brings us the second of a two-part series we're calling The Idea of India.
1: I will not die as a Hindu is not just mean to say I'm converting to religion or I'm just opposing religion, but also it means I'm going to correct the history. I'm going to now rewrite the new history for coming generations. And I will make sure that I will try to reform the society. And I think those are the broader messages he gives by that, by just disowning the Hindu. And of course, it's a big critique of the Brahminism that he's very much centralizing his thesis upon. Hindu is a rotten house. These people are not going to give us rights. We try to agitate. We try to do first satyagraha, by the way, 1927. He led a satyagraha for the basic right of water. Can you imagine? Like people fighting for access to water. Even today, we are agitating. Dalits are agitating to access to water, basic survival. Even that is controlled by people who don't want to give water. So Ambedkar, when he observed these people, he tried to convince, he tried to make peace. He was pissed with the Congress, was not doing enough. He was frustrated by the Hindus who just were offering a lip service. And in all of that, Ambedkar was just not sure, even if he's fighting for entry into temples, his people are not given rights to temples. And he goes like, well, why the hell then we need to go into these temples if they're beating us up? Let's not just go. And why do we need to be Hindu?
4: There can be a better or a worse Hindu, but a good Hindu there cannot be. This is so not because there is anything wrong with his personal character. In fact, what is wrong is the entire basis of his relationship to his fellows. The best of men cannot be moral if the basis of relationship between them and their fellows is fundamentally a wrong relationship. To a slave, his master may be better or worse, but there cannot be a good master. A good man cannot be a master, and a master cannot be a good man. B.R. Ambedkar, Annihilation of Caste, 1936.
2: What Ambedkar is fundamentally pressing for is a form of sociality, of social exchange, which to him is absolutely lacking in caste society. And you'll remember that in the Annihilation of Caste, the denouement, if you will, of that text is to make an argument that Hinduism does not exist, has no legibility, if you will, without caste, right? So the Annihilation of Caste is talking about the relationship between caste and Hinduism as inextricable. Hinduism cannot exist without caste. That's another great innovation in the Annihilation of Caste. Hinduism is not about religion. It's not about spirituality. He calls it a religion that is fundamentally lacking morality and ethics. And it's from there, it seems to me, that Ambedkar makes that kind of argument that without breaking caste, which then means abolishing, annihilating Hinduism, we will not actually have social democracy. We will not actually have people who can practice or engage in practices of self-regard, who can actually, in some sense, very simply put, become all that they can be, right? This goes against almost every other thinker of the time who wants to suggest that Hinduism can be reformed, pache Gandhi, and that Hinduism can continue to exist as a structure of guiding ethics, of spirituality, of a kind of religious life, you know, remade for modern times and so forth. And Ambedkar says, absolutely not. Hinduism is not just religious. It structures social political power. It is a structure of dominance. That beautiful phrase in the Annihilation of Caste, right? That caste is a graded, it's a form of graded inequality, an ascending scale of reverence, a descending scale of contempt. So what caste does, and the reason why caste has to be broken, is because every caste in the caste system becomes implicated in the maintenance of caste. And I think by this point in time, Ambedkar is willing to push the envelope in precisely those ways. And here he is saying, I see no way out.
4: I've criticized the Hindus. I've questioned the authority of the Mahatma, whom they revere. They hate me. To them, I am a snake in their garden.
2: When Ambedkar is thinking through the question of conversion and so on, Gandhi makes an argument about, you know, religion as not being something that can be brokered. Can you really play with religion? What Ambedkar is doing is throwing a challenge. Right? But what's the challenge that Ambedkar also puts forward? He says, is there Hinduism without the untouchable? But he asks that question in two ways, right? It's the conceptual question. Can Hinduism exist without untouchability? But there's also the political question. If you don't have Hindus together with a Hindu majority, if you don't have the numbers, then what right do upper caste Hindu elites have to lay claim that they constitute or that they speak for a majority, right? And this is what he does with a separate electorate. Muslims have got a separate electorate. We've got other communities that have separate electorates. And he says, if we've got the fracturing of something that we think is unified, and if I refuse to play, if I withdraw consent, is there a Hindu majority in terms of numbers, right? It's like saying, you know, if you believe that Hindus constitute a majority of different castes, 20%, 18% of that community withdraws, refuses to identify as Hindu, then what happens? Then the play space becomes very different. Now, yes, it's a deeply philosophical question for you, right, of inclusion. But if you're also trying to make an argument to the colonial state that as the Indian National Congress, you represent the majority, and you've got somebody saying, you don't, you don't represent me, it poses an absolutely critical problem of political representation. This is Ambedkar's genius, it seems to me, constantly. And it's a genius because it is not merely tactical. It's not utilitarian. It comes, it seems to me, from the place of such a deep understanding of the exclusion that the untouchable has historically faced in Indian society. It comes from such a deep place of understanding the mind of the upper caste Hindu. Therein lies the brilliance.
0: In 1936, the same year Annihilation of Caste was published, Ambedkar started his first political party. He continued speaking at rallies and conferences, became a minister of labor in the Viceroy's Executive Council, and even wrote about the future constitution. So when he ignored yet another Gandhi-led civil disobedience campaign, it was more than a snub. He said, quote, "I do not want to escape subjugation by the British, only to fall victim to complete domination by the Hindus." Yet his relationship to Gandhi was complex. His involvement in constitutional affairs occurred only because of Gandhi. It was Gandhi who helped recruit Ambedkar, who was then elected to the Constituent Assembly that would write the country's constitution. Ambedkar was appointed chairman of the drafting committee. That meant Ambedkar, the Dalit, whose people throughout history had no right to education, would be a key architect of the country's future.
7: So, I mean, if your question is, you know, what is Ambedkar's imprimatur on the Indian constitution? I mean, in a sense, all of it is the way it is thanks to him. But in a sense, perhaps, you know, his signature in some sense is indiscernible because there are so many others who also are playing a role in its making.
2: Ambedkar is both using a structure and pushing it to its limits. He does this with the Constitution. Third draft of the Constitution discussion, he says if this cannot be a document that actually produces social democracy, I'm happy to burn it. How do you have a figure, right, who is actually tasked in some sense with, you know, he is the chairman of the drafting committee of the Constitution. How do you have that very same person arguing that if this document cannot do justice to this social question, if it cannot actually produce substantive equality, how do you have that same person saying, I'm happy to burn down this document? So that betwixt and between, inside-outside space that Ambedkar plays, that is the particular position of the radical Dalit imagination, the radical Dalit political imagination that I think he puts in place throughout his life.
0: The Constitution would later outlaw all forms of discrimination, abolish untouchability, and guarantee the right to freedom of religion. It also included a system of affirmative action for Dalits and India's indigenous peoples, the Adivasis. But even though Ambedkar believed in the constitutional process, he was also skeptical of it. He knew that even the most brilliantly constructed document wasn't a magic bullet, and that injustice against Dalits would continue.
4: In politics, we will be recognizing the principle of one man, one vote, and one vote, one value. In our social and economic life, we shall, by reason of our social and economic structure, continue to deny the principle of one man, one value. How long shall we continue to live this life of contradictions? How long shall we continue to deny equality in our social and economic life? If we continue to deny it for long, we will do so only by putting our political democracy in peril. We must remove this contradiction at the earliest possible moment, or else those who suffer from inequality will blow up the structure of political democracy which this assembly has so laboriously built up. B.R. Ambedkar, Speech to the Constituent Assembly, November 25th, 1949.
0: The new India was initially not kind to Ambedkar. As the Minister of Law and Justice in the country's first cabinet, he tried to pass a Hindu code bill that would have guaranteed women's right to divorce and property, but it failed. He felt sidelined by India's first Prime Minister, Jawaharlal Nehru. Ambedkar's expertise in economics, planning, and federalism were ignored. Disillusioned, he resigned from government only to lose in the country's first general elections. In 1952, he was appointed to Parliament's upper house, but by then was seriously ill with diabetes. Fighting time itself, he returned to his earlier pledge to not die a Hindu. His conversion to Buddhism, along with hundreds of thousands of his followers, was his final radical act.
1: We need to satisfy spiritual hunger. Let's think for a good alternative, a better alternative. And that's when he explores, and he does, when he said that, he really spent 20 years thinking about it, closely reading, observing, and almost every other religion approached to him to get converted. And, you know, of course, we know that he went to Buddha, and he said he's doing a big favor by going to Buddha on India. Because he said, if I become Christian, then his goal is totally going to change the equation, because, you know, he has 19% of India's population with him. If they convert Christian, then it's going to be a problem. Same with if he turns to Muslim, Islam. And he says these two religions are not native to India, although he finds great values in them. And he resonates with their universal message of brotherhood and equality that it promises. But then he says, I'm going back to the Indian roots, which is the Buddha. And of course, Buddha, that's just he said as a political statement, but Buddha was someone who remained with him early on in his life, since he matriculated. So that are the kind of, long engagement of looking at his own existential self while reflecting on the mirrors of Hindu society.
7: He wants one of the big faiths. He doesn't want one of the smaller faiths. He wants a religion that has prestige and history, the kind of weight, of one of the great religious and philosophical traditions of the world.
2: He writes a history of the untouchables in 48. That's where he makes the argument that the Dalits were broken men. He uses the term broken men, which is the term for Dalit, right? Broken, ground down, crushed, and so forth. And he says that these were once erstwhile Buddhists. They refused to give up on their Buddhism. They became these remainder subjects, if you will. They were pushed to the edges of village orders. They suffered various practices of spatial and social segregation. And they ended up being these subjects who remind us of the possibilities of Buddhism on the subcontinent. So Ambedkar really goes big, if you will. He goes large. He expands historical time, right, to include Buddhism, and says that we actually see a religious conflict we see a grand conflict between what he calls Buddhism and Brahmanism. Brahmanism won. Buddhism was defeated. The Dalit is the defeated Buddhist. She stands to us as a kind of reminder of what was possible with an ethical, egalitarian Buddhist order. Thieves, mendicants, women, they were all part of the Sangha. And that for him is the model of fraternity, the great force that Ambedkar places on that term fraternity, remaking social life. Buddhism was the original form of fraternity, the Buddhist Sangha.
7: And incidentally, he, you know, at that conversion ceremony, I mean, in Nagpur in October 1956, he, you know, there's this kind of mass conversion, which is something that has never been seen in the history of world Buddhism. But he also made people take these vows, and at least half the vows are about how they are going to reject Hindu practices. And only half the vows are about the new Buddhist practices that they will embrace. So it's an equal kind of exercise of saying no to that and yes to this, right? And he spells it out in this kind of litany that he creates. So it's a massive intellectual, political, spiritual exercise that he has undertaken. I mean, its ambition is kind of astounding if you really think about it. And it's amazing that he manages to achieve it, in a sense, just before he dies.
0: Dr. B.R. Ambedkar died on December 6, 1956. He was 65 years old. Today, India is a country cracking along all kinds of religious, class, caste, and ethnic fault lines. Narendra Modi and his government embrace Hindu nationalism and a conception of India as a Hindu state, the Hindu Rashtra. Ambedkar's fears for minorities in a Hindu Raj now seem prophetic.
8: What would Ambedkar say about today's India?
9: I think he would be disappointed. On the other hand, compared to 1947, the Dalits, as the untouchables are now called, the Dalits are articulate, organized, they speak for themselves. They don't need upper caste reformers like Gandhi to speak for them. They speak for themselves. They are prominent in politics, in public life, in entrepreneurship. So he would have been pleased with some of the progress they made through their own struggles. But he would regard their journey as unfinished and with a long way to go.
7: I cannot imagine how somebody as committed to justice, to the idea of representation, to the idea of democracy, to the idea of equality, to the idea of rights, to affirmative action, you know, how somebody like that would accept a majoritarian definition, a religious nationalist definition, an attempt to overthrow the constitution, all of these things which are now sought to be pushed as the new India. I mean, I can't imagine that, you know, he would find this acceptable. Because in this India, Muslims and Dalits will be worse off than ever. I mean, they don't have a prayer in the Hindu Rashtra.
1: He would be deeply disappointed. He would be restless. He would be like, you know, let's take India to the United Nations and let's hold it accountable for what it has done to its own people. It would have paid a lot of attention to the poor people in this country, the Dalits, the Adivasis, backward classes, the Muslims, the other religious minorities. He would have offered a certain leadership, but looking at this, he would be really disappointed. And first of all, he would scold all of us, like, how did this happen? How did you let a right-wing Brahminical government come into power? What went wrong? He would have said that I have worked all my life against such things and you let this happen. Is this how you want to remember me?
0: Despite a life of massive challenge, Ambedkar never lost hope. At a 1942 conference for Dalits, he spoke the following words. My final words of advice to you is educate, agitate, organize. Have faith in yourself. With justice on our side, I do not see how we can lose our battle. The battle to me is a matter of joy. The battle is in the fullest sense spiritual. There is nothing material or social in it. For ours is a battle not for wealth or for power. It is a battle for freedom. It is a battle for reclamation of the human personality.

on Ideas. You've been listening to part two of The Idea of India from contributor Piyali Roy. Thanks to Ramachandra Guha of Kriya University, Anupama Rao of Barnard College at Columbia University, Ananya Vajpayee at New Delhi Center for the Study of Developing Societies, and to Suraj Yengdi, author of Caste Matters and co-editor of The Radical in Ambedkar, Critical Reflections. For links to their work, visit our website at cbc.ca/ideas. Readings by Matthew Lazen Ryder. This episode was produced by Naheed Mustafa. Lisa Ayuso is the web producer for Ideas. Technical production, Danielle Duval. Nikola Lukšić is the senior producer. The executive producer of Ideas is Greg Kelly, and I'm Nala Ayed.

0: This summer, the Centre d'Art in Aix-en-Provence is hosting Paul McCartney Rearview Mirror, Photographs December 1963 to February 1964, an exhibition running until the 27th of September. The exhibition features more than 250 photographs taken by McCartney himself at the height of Beatlemania, offering a look at one of the most extraordinary moments in music history. From dressing rooms and hotel rooms to fans waiting outside venues, there are images captured by one of the Beatles experiencing it from the inside. The photographs have already drawn huge crowds in London and New York, and this is one of the few chances to see them in France. The exhibition is housed in the elegant 18th century Hôtel de Caumont, one of Provence's most beautiful mansions, complete with formal gardens and a cafe where you can linger after your visit. Whether you're a lifelong Beatles fan or simply curious about one of the defining cultural moments of the 20th century, it's a fascinating glimpse behind the scenes of music history. Stay tuned to World Radio Paris.
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0: The high-powered cameras are on 24/7, recording vehicles and people outside locations like the U.S. consulate in Toronto and synagogues north of the city, recently targeted in attacks, raising questions for passersby.
1: Like, what's it tracking us for?
2: I don't like the camera deposit to me.
0: Critics say a network of automated license plate readers and AI-powered sensors could be used as a form of mass surveillance that erodes public privacy.
3: People should be very concerned because this stuff is infrastructure.
0: Matthew Garigula is with the Electronic Frontier Foundation in Atlanta.
3: Software upgrades can be integrated instantaneously, practically, and so things like face recognition. Police officers get really comfortable using all of that data, and it's hard to then put the genie back in the bottle.
0: Toronto police declined an interview, but in a statement wrote, "We currently have 5 static Cloud Runner cameras that are specifically deployed based on intelligence and risk assessments in areas with a recent history of violent activity," adding, "The system is solely used to identify vehicles linked to potential criminal activity. There is significant investigative benefit to the use of these cameras." These are the same cameras used recently in Montreal for a specific police investigation. They're similar to the controversial flock safety cameras used in the U.S., where dozens of communities are now joining what's known as the DeFlock movement. Shakir Rahim is a lawyer for the Canadian Civil Liberties Association. He says the public has a right to know when technology like this is being used.
4: We're moving into an era where technology and surveillance is occurring in ways that legislators, courts, and others never contemplated.
0: For George Labossiere, the use of AI in policing is a balancing act. He's deputy chief of operations at the Winnipeg Police Service.
5: The criminal element is using technology to advance their efforts, and we need to do the same.
0: In Winnipeg, the police are not currently using AI-enabled surveillance cameras, though Labossiere does see some value in that.
5: If we're looking for somebody we know is wearing a blue jacket who got on a transit bus, we may have to look through hours of video, whereas AI technology could quickly go through that video and pinpoint every individual who came on with a blue sweater.
0: Police say they are mindful of privacy issues and data security, but they say AI is helping spread thin resources further. Karen Pauls, CBC News, Winnipeg.
6: And finally,
7: how do you do, I? See, you've met my faithful hand in a hand.
6: Tim Curry there as the outlandish and flamboyant mad scientist Dr. Frankenfurter in the 1975 cult classic The Rocky Horror Picture Show. The English stage and screen actor has died at the age of 80. He first made his name acting in the stage version of the sci-fi cross-dressing rock musical, both in London and on Broadway, before starring in the film. Curry was known for portraying loony villains, including a child-killing clown in the 1990 psychological horror drama miniseries It.
8: Take your pick. Billy Boy.
6: A few years later, he faced off against Macaulay Culkin's Kevin McAllister in Home Alone 2, Lost in New York, playing the suspicious and nosy hotel concierge, Mr. Hector.
9: And how are we this morning?
10: Fine. Is my transportation here?
9: Out in front, sir. A limousine and a pizza. Compliments of the Plaza Hotel. I do hope you'll...
6: Curry's other notable credits include a con man in 1982's Annie, as well as a butler in the 1985 musical comedy Clue. 8 months ago, while promoting his memoir on Live Talks Los Angeles, Curry described his approach to playing villains.
11: I find it difficult to grasp the idea that somebody might actually choose to be evil. I believe that people who behave badly, really badly, must have some kind of redeeming feature. I try to make them amusing if I can because of that, really.
6: The actor suffered a major stroke in 2012, which forced him to use a wheelchair. His longtime manager said he died at home in Los Angeles, but didn't give a cause. Thanks for being with us. This has been Your World Tonight for Wednesday, August 26th. I'm Salima Shivji. Good night.
12: The
1: This summer, the Centre d'Art in Aix-en-Provence is hosting Paul McCartney Rearview Mirror, photographs December 1963 to February 1964, an exhibition running until the 27th of September. The exhibition features more than 250 photographs taken by McCartney himself at the height of Beatlemania, offering a look at one of the most extraordinary moments in music history. From dressing rooms and hotel rooms to fans waiting outside venues, there are images captured by one of the Beatles experiencing it from the inside. The photographs have already drawn huge crowds in London and New York, and this is one of the few chances to see them in France. The exhibition is housed in the elegant 18th century Hôtel de Caumont, one of Provence's most beautiful mansions, complete with formal gardens and a café where you can linger after your visit. Whether you're a lifelong Beatles fan or simply curious about one of the defining cultural moments of the 20th century, it's a fascinating glimpse behind the scenes of music history. 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
14: There really is a consensus within the rarefied circles of political journalism in Washington and in New York among political reporters, where they actually agree that the Democrats can't go too far, can't be too extreme. They just agree.
15: When you read political articles these days, do you often find yourself incensed that the author has chosen to speak for mainstream Dems, many Americans, and other wide swaths of the electorate without the slightest bit of data to back it up? Or have you become immune to this sort of framing? This week on Sea Change Radio, we speak to John Storr of the editorial board about the reliance that political journalists have on the voice of God to carve the narratives they desire. We discuss how the media has created a dynamic where political fictions so easily become reality. Look at the impact that the DSA, the Democratic Socialists of America, is actually having on the Democratic Party, and examine communication issues within the party's leadership.

0: 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He is the publisher and founder of the editorial board. 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
1: Thanks for having me back, Alex.
0: I wanted to talk to you about a piece you just wrote for the editorial board entitled Francesca Hong's Defeat Was Stunning Only If You Believe the Press Corps' Political Fictions. Beware Those Speaking with the Voice of God. So I don't want to really focus too much on the Wisconsin governor's race itself, but the piece was very enlightening because you focus on the media and how they speak with the voice of God. Maybe you can elaborate on what you mean by speaking with the voice of God. Is that a biblical reference, or is that a turn of phrase that you came up with on your own?
1: I kind of came up with it, but I owe credit to whoever it was, and I don't remember who it was, who came up with the idea of the voice from nowhere and applying it to the Times and how the Times seems to speak from no particular position or any kind of point of view. And I came up with the voice of God because the Times tends to speak about politics as if it's not human level. It's not on the human plane where all of us are kind of struggling over resources and limited time and our own mortality. And the Times tends to talk about politics as if there's this eternal quality. And it speaks with this authority as if it were handing down the Ten Commandments. And all politics, by the way, has an East Coast bias. Anytime you refer to the Times, it's definitely the New York Times. Anyway, the narrative is about crafting a story for the time, for its own reasons, that accommodate the facts, but actually override the facts at the same time. In this case, the Times wrote this piece that got a lot of attention from people like me about Francesca Hong's stunning loss in Wisconsin. So you read the headline, and then you start reading the story, and you realize this is not a stunning loss at all. It's just a loss.
0: And it was like by a hair, and she wasn't like favored by a ton. So she was part of this DSA faction, which is getting a lot of press. And the fact that she lost while others won was somehow quite newsworthy.
1: Right. So in the reporting itself, you know, she loses by a hair. They're right next door in Minnesota, the lieutenant governor, who's very progressive, she won. So the limits of leftism are not clear if the neighboring state is where leftism also won. And then there was the fact that the primary itself in Wisconsin was quite messy, and only really at the last minute did the winner, David Crowley, emerge, and people, voters, you know, started to rally around him. So the point is that Francesca Hong is a newcomer, and she came very close to winning the prize. So is that, does her defeat really demonstrate the limits of the left? And that's a quote from the Times. And my point is, no, it's not really the limits of the left when you take all these facts into consideration. In fact, there's a lot of promise. That's another way of saying it, right? Another interpretation is that there's a lot of promise to this leftism, no matter how messy and unprepared she might have been.
0: We don't even think twice when we read these headlines because they become reality. But if you were crafting that piece, you easily could have gone with, in a stunning showing of strength for the DSA during the summer of 2026, Peggy Flanagan won and Hong came very close to winning and blah, blah, blah. You could just completely put it into a different suit of clothes.
1: Right. And that's my point in the piece, is that these are choices, right? These are choices made by the New York Times. But because it is the New York Times, and because it does present itself as speaking with the voice of God, these choices do not appear to be choices, right? They just seem to be this eternal truth. And so people read these headlines and are like, okay, this is the limits of leftism. And the establishment really did strike back. I think that was the exact quote, that the establishment struck back. And that also was not very clear when you look at the facts, because only at the very last minute did David Crowley win.
0: So there's really nothing to be gained politically by praising Democrats. You name the faction, whether it be Republicans, whether it be centrists, whether it be dyed-in-the-wool liberals. They're all going to be complaining about Democrats. Maybe you can explain how we got here as a country where the party that continues to deliver better results is always on defense.
1: Yeah. So the thing about whenever we have conversations about the media and the Democrats, in this case, we talk about how, you know, the New York Times told us this story about the limits of leftism and how that's actually not quite the case when you dig deep into the details. That conversation has to be put in a larger context, which is the media environment of the entire United States, where it's almost impossible to speak in the affirmative for any Democrat. So David Roberts' point is that there's actually a reward for dumping on the Democrats each and every time. No matter where you stand in politics, there's actually a reward. So if you're a Republican, you're demonstrating your shared hatred of Democrats. If you're in the center, you're demonstrating how you're above it all and above all politics. If you're a progressive, you're demonstrating your high moral principles, and so on and on and on, and so to the point where, in my view, the phrase Democratic establishment doesn't have much value at all, because everybody has a different interpretation of it, and it's all bad. I think really any kind of conversation is about the media and the Democratic Party itself needs to be understood within that information environment.
0: And we could also call it the political establishment. That's kind of how we got Donald Trump. He wasn't a politician. That was kind of the appeal to his supporters, is like, say what you will about him, but he says what's on his mind, or he's rich, so he won't be beholden to moneyed interests. He's already got his own money. You know, these were people who thought that there's something inherently wrong with any establishment.
1: I think while we have in our minds that there's this kind of anti-democratic media environment we live in, we have to also understand the nature of political parties, which is that they change. They're always changing. They're always evolving. And then we shall keep in mind how the media interprets that change. I think the media, the way it exists right now, interprets change within the Republican Party as natural and legitimate, even if they use words, they used to use words like insurgents, but they don't use that word anymore, like back in the Tea Party day. But that change is always kind of legitimate and valid, and the media tends to accept it. When it comes to change within the Democratic Party, though, that change is not seen as natural or even legitimate. In fact, it's not legitimate because it's not natural. It's seen as always a choice, and this choice is always fraught with peril and danger, and you can't go too far to the left because there's going to be some kind of reaction, right? And within this interpretation of basically in terms of the times, they kind of pretend that the Democratic Party can't change. Right, it can't change, it can't evolve, it can't become, evolve in the way that the Republicans have evolved, and so therefore any kind of change is seen as like the Democrats have to prove themselves. Like the Democrats don't have to prove anything. If a candidate runs and wins, then that's it. He's part of the establishment, right? That's it. But he doesn't have to prove himself beyond doing what he's done. But the media treats Democrats as if they have to win. They did that with Biden, by the way. Like, even after he won the presidency, he had to continually prove himself. and that's partly because, as I say, there's this different interpretation between the parties, where the Republicans are seen as legitimate and natural, and the Democrats are kind of always on the edge of illegitimacy.

0: This is Alex Wise on Sea Change Radio, and I'm speaking to John Storr of the editorial board. So, John, we saw this last weekend on Meet the Press. Hakeem Jeffries, the minority leader, was being interviewed by Kristen Welker, and she said, what happens if and when DSA members of the Democratic Party get elected? Are they part of your party? And his first reaction was, I'm against defund the police and I'm against open borders, and basically exposed himself to all the biggest weaknesses of the Republican Party has tried to exploit over the last decade or so of the Democrats. But then when she said, well, what happens if they win? She said, well, you know, if they win, they're going to vote with us and that'll be all right. And, you know, similarly, I saw John Fetterman on Jon Stewart. Senator Fetterman was talking about, well, these DSA members need to just go get their own party if they don't believe in, you know, X, Y, and Z. And Jon Stewart was like, they're a caucus. They're like the Black Caucus or in the Democratic Party or the Freedom Caucus. We have a two-party system. The reality of becoming a nationally powerful third party, it's not happening anytime very soon in this country. I think what you're talking about with this Voices of God and the narrative feeds into these politicians reacting that way.
1: Yeah, well, they, you know, a politician like Hakeem Jeffries, the House Minority Leader, he's going to have two things on his mind. One is the truth, and then there's the perceptions of the truth, right? And he'll end up privileging the perceptions of the truth, even if it's antithetical to the truth, because that's going to be where the power is. And so I think in his case, he's going with perceptions of the truth. And from his point of view, for some reason, he's got this idea that saying anything nice about democratic socialists is going to be some kind of liability for him. I think there's two things about Jeffries that people should keep in mind. And one is that he's not a good communicator, and it's actually not his job. Nancy Pelosi was also a terrible communicator, but she was arguably the best House Speaker in American history.
0: So you're saying that if he becomes majority leader and he becomes an effective one, then we can look past this rhetoric.
1: So we live in a very highly mediated political environment. That old school backroom negotiating stuff there's not any separation anymore. Everything is real highly visible, and it's important to have a Democratic leader who is able to communicate clearly. And my hope is that he will learn and grow. And I think personally, I think he has. He has changed. His rhetoric has changed quite a bit since the 2024 election. His rhetoric changed dramatically after Rachel Good was murdered. He spoke much more forcefully after that, because I think he was speaking for a brand new majority. You got to have faith in your leader. I think leaders need grace, especially from people on their own side. But at the same time, he has to be receptive to the criticism from the people on his own side, right? And if people are not happy with the way he's performing, he needs to acknowledge that and step up. If he doesn't, well, then there are going to be choices made. One more point about this, and that is that people like us, Alex, tend to think, well, he needs to just step aside and have somebody new come along. That we need to recognize that that is not going to happen. He is next in line. And everybody, by the way, in the House of Representatives who identifies as a Democrat knows that and accepts that. They might make noise about it, but shy of some kind of scandal, he will be the next House Speaker, right? And so I think it's important for all of us to understand that if we criticize him, there are consequences to that criticism.
0: Speaking about the legitimacy of these far-left Democrats, the Democratic Socialists of America who are getting elected, I read a tweet from somebody who said, we are going to see a lot of Democrats in rural areas toss the party under the bus, and I'd implore my fellow libs to understand that this is unequivocally necessary to rebuilding a broader coalition. Welcome this tactic, because it will 1,000% help us win. This is from a guy named @Hutchinson. This is kind of what you're talking about with the infighting. Everybody has an opinion that it's 1,000% right.
1: The idea is that, you know, rural voters don't trust either of the parties, and so if it's okay to smear your own party in order to present yourself as above the parties and therefore be electable. And I wish more people would hear this, that you cannot beat a Republican by smearing the Democrats. Okay, you can't. You can't cut down your own party, present that to voters, and ask them, now vote for my party. That's not going to work.
0: Bernie Sanders and AOC, Alexandria Ocasio-Cortez, are pretty much the power brokers of the left wing, and neither of them endorsed Francesca Hung, for example. And AOC and Bernie are pretty savvy with who they endorse. I would argue that Bernie and AOC's endorsements are on a par now with Obama's.
1: Yeah, I would say so. I'll focus on AOC. I like her better. I think she is the kind of progressive that other up-and-comers, people who want to get involved in politics, should model themselves after, because she's highly progressive, right on the, very vanguard, but she doesn't tear down the party. Bernie will do that. AOC won't do that.
0: Bernie will not pull punches on a John Fetterman. Like, AOC might be a little more, let's focus on Donald Trump and let's talk about the fascists who are in charge. She's a little more disciplined.
1: Yeah, it's not widely understood, though it should be. She's a very savvy political operator, working within the party. And as a force that moves the party gradually left, helping it evolve left the way it should evolve, and so that it's truly an oppositional party to the Republicans, right? She understands that this mushy middle is not going to be truly oppositional. It's going to be more compromising and accommodating. And it's the more you move it left and bring majorities with you, then you will be able to present to voters, here are two choices and they're very different. Now pick one.
0: So let's go back to the voice of God framing for a moment. I don't know if we gave enough examples for our listeners. You quote Jonathan Martin from Politico in your piece where he writes, it was a, quote, crisis averted moment for mainline Democrats. He's speaking for mainline Democrats. And it's not just the New York Times. I saw a New Yorker headline on a piece they did on John Roberts recently. The title was, John Roberts likes to stress that the Supreme Court is fundamentally nonpartisan, but many Americans believe that he has presided over the court's rightward march. This is the kind of framing you're talking about, where the reporter is speaking in this omniscient voice that makes something true.
1: Yeah, that's the problem. It makes something that's not true into something true, and then there are political consequences as a result. I don't give enough time in that piece to Joan Didion, the late Joan Didion. She wrote a book called Political Fictions a while back, and that's the word that we're looking for, is these political fictions that arise from these narratives which themselves attempt to speak with the voice of God, right? So you have a fictions with this godly authority, and people tend to receive them as true. And one of those ideas is that you know, in Wisconsin, the Democrats dodged a bullet. And the reason that Martin says things like that is because there really is a consensus within the rarefied circles of political journalism in Washington and in New York among political reporters, where they actually agree that the Democrats can't go too far, can't be too extreme. They just agree. And the reason they agree is because they all say the same thing to each other all the time. It's not a hypothesis that they test. They just all agree. And so because they all agree, that you get stories like this.
0: And what do they agree on? They agree that America is a center-right nation.
1: Yeah, that's what they agree on. I mean, what they're really agreeing on, but they won't say this, is that the true center of power in America is whiteness, and the true consensus is white supremacy. That's what they're really saying, but they're not going to say that because that would be gauche. You know, that would be impolite or some other word that a snob might use. But that's what they're really saying, though, Alex. And I think that's why, by the way, the press looks at the Democrats as slightly illegitimate, because the Democrats are a multiracial, multi-ethnic, multi-religious party, right? Whereas the Republicans are white, white, and white, like all the way through. And so they therefore represent to the media politically, historically, culturally, an automatic natural legitimacy. And that is, I wish more people would really understand that that is the double standard that animates all of political journalism.

0: kangaroo. We're building all American amusement park there.
1: This is Alex Wise on Sea Change Radio, and I'm speaking to John Storr. He's the editor and founder of the Editorial Board. People can go to editorialboard.com to check out all of his content there. On the flip side, we see that these labels can perpetuate and be very effective. The Republicans are masters of this. We see it right now. They should be reeling rhetorically, but what do they go to right now? Everybody's a communist, right? We're going back to McCarthyism propaganda, and it doesn't matter that the Middle East is in flames and that gas prices are through the roof and there's horrible corruption and you name the topic, it's not going very well. But the other guys are communists.
2: Yeah, I mean, propaganda is their forte. I mean, they don't care about governing, right? They don't care about real people. They don't care about their own people. Propaganda is what they're good at. That is their strength, and it always will be the case. And I would add that it's probably not, the calling everybody a communist is probably not going to work now because the tide is against them. But you could take that same rhetorical strategy and put it in a different context, and it will work.
1: I mean, it doesn't work to us, but I was just overhearing a family speaking in a restaurant in a SFO at San Francisco Airport, and they were not from San Francisco, I'm pretty sure, but the husband was asking the wife and kids, like, would you rather vote for a socialist or a Republican at this point? You know, it was like, that's the framing. Those are people who have been consuming this propaganda.
2: Yeah. And I think in defense of Hakeem Jeffries in his interview, his mumbling interview on Sunday, what he did there was actually what people should do. I think Democrats should do. And he's just focused on people. Ultimately, he was like, I just don't want to talk about that. I want to talk about human beings, right? And I think that's how you get through all of these labels and all this ideology. But ultimately, though, I think what Jeffries does and what Hong did and all and anybody in the Democratic Party should be doing is just focusing on people. And to bring this back around to the voice of God thing, bring politics back down to earth where we can really understand who is doing what to whom, how and why, and how much it's going to cost and why we should do it and if it's important and all the things that human level questions, right, in the interest of human affairs. And whenever we start talking as if we're the voice of God, or whenever we listen to people who claim to speak with the voice of God, I think that's when things go sideways and people die.
1: The problem with what you're saying from a strategy standpoint is that it plays into the dynamic that we're seeing right now, that we've seen for the last several decades, where Republicans don't want to govern, like you said, but they can just attack, while Democrats, they can't just attack. I see criticisms on the left and the right saying, well, what do they stand for? The Democrats have a real problem because they don't know what their Medicare for All stance is or whatever. They have to quibble over the nuance of policy, but they can't just be like, hey, have you seen what's going on the other side? And the onus is on Democrats to be the grown-ups, even when they're not in power.
2: I agree with you that why do we need to be perfect when we've got these people over here? And I don't know the answer to that. Partly it's their media environment, Alex, in that the media environment that we're in incentivizes conflict, whereas Democratic power is based on solidarity and unity. We need to bring more people into the tent, right? And that means making allowances for differences, right? And being tolerant. And a media environment like the one we have now, we're supposed to know exactly what we stand for at all times and no matter what the situation is. I mean, human beings are not built that way. We're just not. But we've created this information environment that has this expectation of us. And I think that's a tension. I don't know how to resolve that tension, if it ever will be resolved.
1: Well, I always enjoy your insights, and I hope we can circle back with each other after the midterms. John Storr of the Editorial Board, thanks so much for being my guest on Sea Change Radio.
2: Thanks, Alex.

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0: subjects, to do our bidding, to carry out our commands. But sometimes, every once in a while, these objects make their own decisions. The Snap Judgment Summertime Tradition continues. 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